he's a new guy to me as well, but this is a nice CD. So let's move it along. Whoops. And I got Lauren Michaels in there as well from their new release. So here we go, continuing with the new music thing here. This is Jason Ritchie and Bad Kind.

0: played Looking at You. That was a brand new by Laron Michaels, Tony O Blues, Matthew Patrick, and Jason Ritchie also in that set. All new music, and Nancy looked it up, that Caitlin Dibble, that is Jason's wife.
1: Yep, since 2017 they got married.
0: Yeah, that's when he got sober, I think.
1: Yeah.
0: Okay, good for you, Jason. All right, we're playing new music. In this next set, we're going to start off with the band United by Music. We played them a couple of weeks ago, or maybe a month ago. They are a band put together out in Northeast, out in the Seattle, Gig Harbor, Washington area. All of the people in the band have special needs.
1: Oh, yeah.
0: And this band has gone from a band that could play boop, boop, boop, boop, boop, to a real serious band in, I think I saw them about 10 years ago, and it was amazing, the transfer.
1: They're mostly on the autistic spectrum.
0: Yes, yes. And they've got some people that came in and helped them record this record. Kingfish came in, and Tommy Castro, and some other people, but
1: cool.
0: This is very cool for this group. They are out and playing some gigs and playing in some festivals. I think it's fantastic. So we're going to start off with them. Then it's Clifton Chenier's birthday, so we'll play some Clifton Chenier, and then a couple of Zydeco things. So if you're a dancer, move the damn chairs, give yourself some room. Don't hurt yourself when you're out there, but here we go. This is United by Music.

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1: All right. Well, we stuck a little of the dreaded Zydeco in that set. That was Johnny Allen with The Promised Land, kind of the Zydeco version of that song, finishing up. The Pine Leaf Boys, Clifton Chenier, who was born this date in 1925, 101 years ago, the Zydeco man. And we started off with United by Music America with their tune, It's All Right, with a little Cajun kind of feel to it. All right, we're moving along here, and this is our number three, and we only got about 30 minutes to go. So thanks for sticking with us here at WMNF. We appreciate that. We're playing some doggone blues for you. All right, you might detect a bit of a theme in this last set, and it didn't start out that way. But after the third or fourth song, I thought, there's something going on here. I guess we ought to continue. These were some folks that I've just been listening to and I like, and I thought I'd play it, and just the way the songs fell out, it's kind of generic, I guess. Sam Morrow going to get a

started. James Hilton is in this set, Travis Bolt, Derek Dove, and we're going to finish with a combo of Jet Black and Al Basile playing a song that we like here on Mo Blues Monday, kind of another version of the St. James Infirmary. Well, let's check this out. This is Sam Morrow to get us started with a tune called Paid by the Mile.

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He's standing at the gate. He said, come on in, Jane. You ain't a minute late.

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eyes bloodshot red. He turned around

All right, finished up there with a song that we always are looking for, a version of this particular tune, St. James Infirmary. That was Jet Black, an Atlanta singer, along with Al Basile. He played for years in Room Full of Blues. Before that, we had Derek Dove and the Peacekeepers. Derek and Dove and the Peacekeepers won the IBC last year. I like this band. I like that song. When did I get old? Yeah, turn around and whoops, what happened? Travis Bolt, Blues at My Funeral. James Hilton, Too Poor to Die. That, you know, all these songs, they just kind of fit. And we started with Sam Morrow, and he says he gets paid by the mile. All right, this is that time where blues and jazz kind of collide. And I found a guy, another one that I stumbled on TikTok. And his name is Wawa Adler. He's a guy from Germany, and he's got a lot of Django in him. He got a little bit of West Montgomery in him as well. Let's give him just a second here. We'll give him a listen and get this thing going. That was my fault. I forgot to put this thing in so we could get the song. All right, here we go. It's called Martinique.

0: Well, had a ball playing the blues for you today. Hope you have enjoyed the show. We always try to do our best playing just about everything that you can think of off of that blues tree. We go all over the place. We like to do this little thing, getting you ready for Jazz in the Night, too. Bob's in the house. He's all set and ready to go. Please do stick around for that, for the best in jazz until midnight. We'll do this again next week. Please join me on a Monday night. 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
1: Live from NPR News in Washington, I'm Ryland Barton. Vice President J.D. Vance returned to Washington today after negotiations with Iranian officials in Switzerland to end the war started by the U.S. and Israel. Vance says Iran agreed to allow in U.N. nuclear inspectors, but a spokesperson for Iran's foreign ministry told a state news agency that Iran has made no new commitments for inspections. NPR's Franco Ordonez has more.
2: The potential for this happening is a big deal. I mean, one of the challenges has been that no one, or at least no one in the international community, has had, you know, basically a good grasp of Iran's nuclear activity. Vance says they're having active conversations with inspectors from the UN's International Atomic Energy Agency. What's particularly interesting is that these same UN inspectors were a big part of President Obama's nuclear deal with Iran, the one that Trump ended and continues to criticize as weak.
1: NPR's Franco Ordonez reporting. The Senate has passed the largest housing affordability bill in decades. NPR's Stephen Bisaha says the 21st Century Road to Housing Act passed with bipartisan support.
3: Before passing 85-5, the bill's co-sponsor, Republican Senator Tim Scott, said the bill is meant to boost the country's housing supply.
4: When you put more housing supply on the market, more people have a chance to become a first-time home buyer.
3: The bill does not order the construction of new homes. That's up to the private sector. Instead, Scott says the legislation is meant to encourage home builders by reforming parts of the permitting process.
4: When you cut red tape, you actually reduce the cost of housing.
3: The bill also bans institutional investors from buying up large numbers of single-family homes. It now heads to the House of Representatives. Stephen Bisaha, NPR News.
1: The former mayor of Manchester, England, Andy Burnham, may soon replace British Prime Minister Keir Starmer, who today announced his resignation. Burnham would be the UK's seventh leader in the decade since the British voted to exit the European Union. NPR's Lauren Freyer reports.
5: Rome is saved, one lawmaker yelled, poking fun at the high expectations facing Andy Burnham as he was sworn into Parliament.
6: I swear by Almighty God.
5: With the aim of becoming the next Prime Minister. 10 years ago, Britons voted for Brexit, which ultimately shrank their economy and contributed to this revolving door of Prime Ministers. If the ruling centre-left Labour Party does choose Burnham, it's a change of personality more than policy. He and Starmer share the same party platform. Another contender, former UK Health Secretary Wes Streeting, has thrown his support behind Burnham, who could run uncontested and become Prime Minister by late July. Lauren Freyer, NPR News, London.
1: Former U.S. Federal Reserve Chair Alan Greenspan has died at the age of 100. He led the Fed for 18 and a half years, presiding over an era of growth. This is NPR. The National Guard is patrolling the reflecting pool in Washington, D.C. Contractors have been using chemicals to combat algae and are trying to address peeling American flag blue paint liner, which the administration added ahead of the country's 250th birthday celebrations. Trump claims there have been multiple arrests for damage to the pool's liner. He blamed the issues on, quote, sick, deranged people, but hasn't substantiated those claims. He says the pool might need draining again for repairs. Tiny transforming robots landed on the moon. NPR's Regina Barber reports on these companions to the first successful lunar mission from Japan.
7: A tiny sphere the size of a baseball and only half a pound in weight cracked down the center to transform into a rover on the moon. In a study published this month in Science Robotics, researchers outlined this unique design and how this robot performed on the moon, the first rover of its kind to do so, taking images of the lander and the lunar terrain.
8: These are not expensive devices, and if one or two fails, then you still have others.
7: That's Roger Weens, a planetary scientist who didn't work on this program. He was thoroughly impressed and said redundancy was a huge benefit. Wien said in the future we could be seeing these rovers exploring other planets and even asteroids. Regina Barber, NPR News.
1: The Transportation Security Administration says there's been an uptick in international travelers discovering and trying to smuggle ranch dressing in their carry-on bags after visiting for the World Cup. The agency cheered on the diplomacy and advised the superior condiment should be checked on the way home. This is NPR.
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10: 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I'm Bob Seymour. Always a pleasure to come in after Larry and Nancy and Mo Blues Monday and to hear that the guy named Wawa going out, swinging little thing. Where does Larry find him? But you don't forget a name like Wawa. We'll check out more of him. We got some great things, starting with Sonny Rollins. We'll remember the pianist from South Africa and pianist and composer Abdullah Ibrahim, before that known as Dollar Brand, and that's just a few minutes away, really. He passed away a week ago today. Sonny Rollins, we hadn't heard St. Thomas since Sonny's passing a few weeks ago, and except last week we did Mark Murphy's version, but the album Saxophone Colossus really was the breakthrough record for Sonny Rollins, and it was recorded 70 years ago today. I had to look twice at the date, right? June 22nd of 56. The album, it was his sixth, but it was the one that really broke through and became a, made his name a household word, at least in jazz households, and the album title Saxophone Colossus became the name Sonny would, that would go along with Sonny's name the rest of his life. Here is that tune. His parents were from the islands, from St. Croix. He was born in Harlem, but the island culture was a big part of the family and the household. And here is that famous tune, St. Thomas. Sonny Rollins, done 70 years ago today, and then Lambert, Hendrix, and Ross, one for the season. They'll do Summertime.

0: There's one for the season. Gershwin's tune and Lambert, Hendricks, and Ross. The hottest new vocal group in jazz was the name of the album. Might still be true. They were in a hurry, apparently. It checks in at a minute 43 seconds. Should have been a top 40 hit. Summertime, and before that, St. Thomas from the late Sonny Rollins. What a man. What a career. Saxophone Colossus was the album he made 70 years ago today, 1956, with Tommy Flanagan piano, Doug Watkins bass, and how about Max Roach, the drummer on that session, giving a lesson to every other drummer. St. Thomas starting off Jazz in the Night here on member-supported community radio, WMNF. A couple of things from the late Abdullah Ibrahim. His anthem for the anti-apartheid movement, Mannenberg Revisited in a second, and then his piece called Mandela.
1: Florida has a long and troubling history of voter disenfranchisement, and investigative reporter Daniel Rivero has spent years uncovering it. Join us Wednesday, June 25th at the Commodore in Ybor City for Wavemakers Live, WMNF's quarterly speaker series. Daniel Rivero will discuss his award-winning book, Just Freedom, tracing Florida's decades-long battle over felon disenfranchisement, from Jim Crow to Amendment 4. 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That's Thursday, June 25th at 7:30. 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
0: That's this week. It's going to be a big event, an important one, too. The kind of thing WMNF makes happen all the time in our community. Check that one out this week. I'm Bob Seymour. Glad you're here tonight. Abdullah Ibrahim was an amazing piano player, composer. He was 91 when he passed away. I think it was a week ago today. He was in exile many years from South Africa with his wife, Satima B. Benjamin, a fine singer. In Europe and in the States, Duke Ellington was someone who really took him under his wing for some years, produced a record by him, and so on. And then during the years he was in exile, were the kind of years that Mandela was imprisoned, he eventually went back to South Africa, and in 1994, with Symphony Orchestra, played the inauguration. We're going to hear a piece called Mannenberg Revisited. Mannenberg, a township, and this song became a real anthem of the anti-apartheid movement. Mannenberg Revisited, and then a seven-piece band from the 80s, before Mandela was in office, called Mandela, Abdullah Ibrahim, on Jazz in the Night.

Isn't that nice? It's a beautiful tune that Kenny Barron wrote quite a few years ago with Abdullah Ibrahim in mind. He called it Song for Abdullah. There are quite a few versions of it. This one by one of Kenny's students, who's gone on to be a really fine saxophonist, Joel Fromm, with Kenny Barron himself at the piano, Rufus Reed bass, Victor Lewis the drummer. Joel Fromm, Song for Abdullah, on an album called We Used to Dance. Before that song in honor of Abdullah Ibrahim, we heard two songs by the late pianist from South Africa. He spent decades in exile from his home country, ended up playing at the inauguration of Nelson Mandela in 94. It's said that Mandela referred to Abdullah Ibrahim as our Mozart. We heard Mandela, that great seven-piece band, the album called Water from an Ancient Well in the 80s, before Mandela was in office, doing that. Great band with a four-horn front line. They used to play Sweet Basil, the club in New York, on a kind of regular basis, or back around the time this record was made, late 80s or so. And Mannenberg Revisited, that became a real anthem of the movement in South Africa, was the song we started with. Remembering Abdullah Ibrahim this evening here on Jazz in the Night. Glad you're a part of it tonight. Every Monday, we do this thing 9 to midnight. I hope you hear some things you like. There's a lot going on Monday nights. So if you're out and about going out to hear some live music, or otherwise occupied, remember this show is available in the archives for the week until the next one, like all the shows on WMNF are. So shop around, find some music you like or some music you never listened to before, and there's a lot here for you. I've been watching the World Cup. It's I know just enough to know that the feel-good story seems to be the team from Cape Verde Islands, where the Hurricanes come from, and where Horace Silver's father came from. We were ahead of the curve, not a place I very often find myself, last week when we played Song for My Father by Horace Silver, a week ahead of Father's Day. Here is the song he wrote for his father, or with his father in mind, who did move to the States. Cape Verdean Blues. Joe Henderson's the saxophonist on here. And check out this one from the great Horace Silver, Cape Verdean Blues.

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You telling stories about the dames. You over laughing when things ain't funny.

0: That's kind of a cool tune, isn't it? It's called Paris Eyes. The great organ player, Larry Young. I wanted to find something by Larry Young. We haven't heard him in a while. Kind of an organ player in the 60s who had his own bag going on. He had heard John Coltrane and was kind of influenced by modern things going on. His career was not a long one, but boy, he made some great sounds. Larry Young at the B3, Grant Green guitar. Sam Rivers, who spent many years in Orlando. The great Sam Rivers playing saxophone on that, and Elvin Jones, the drummer. Quite a band. Paris Eyes. We started off with the Cape Verdean Blues from Horace Silver's quintet. His father, John Tavares Silva, S-I-L-V-A, so Horace, I guess, when he went into showbiz, made it Silver, came from Cape Verde Islands. And that team is turning people on, even with a 2-2 tie. It's a big deal. And it's nice to see them getting the world's attention. In the middle of that set, Moes Allison, Your Mind is on Vacation, Your Mouth is Working Overtime. You can dedicate it to anybody you want. Glad you're here tonight. It's Jazz in the Night every Monday night. Jazz 2, of course, on Sunday evening from 8 until 10 with the Colors of Jazz here on Community Radio, WMNF Tampa. And I was thinking of Sven Asmussen, the fiddling Viking. He was from Denmark, and in Sven's late years, late 80s through his 90s, he wintered in Sarasota, had a lot of friends in Sarasota. Then he'd go back home, and he was playing through those years mostly, and would go back home to Copenhagen. I think he lived to just days before what would have been his 101st birthday. And Sven's signature song through all of those years was a song called June Night. I interviewed Sven on his 99th birthday from his home in Sarasota. And they had just put out a record from years earlier, in the 80s, I guess, live at a club in Paris, that was actually a national broadcast. They only found out it was going to be on the radio nationally a few minutes before they played. It was fine. And he was so happy. He thought it was the best record he'd ever made, and he made a ton of them. So here is his signature song, June Night, from Sven Asmussen, the great violinist. And then Joe Pass plays Summer Night here on this second day of summer. This is WMNF Tampa. Here's Sven Asmussen.
1: June Night.

The old song, Harry Warren's song. A couple of weeks back, we played Dave Stryker doing that from his new album. This is Joe Pass. You haven't heard enough Joe Pass lately, but he gave us some great music. Summer Night, Harry Warren wrote that back in the 20s, about a century ago, I guess. And Sven Asmussen did June Night, a great record. I was happy to be able to find that. There's a 5-CD set out there in the streaming services of Sven's playing, and that record from a French nightclub performance one night back a few decades ago was there, and one that he was just so happy he finally was out, and he finally heard it and decided it was as good as he remembered. June Night from Sven Asmussen, The Fiddling Viking. I did run across a thing looking for this that I'd never seen before, a present-day band, including the drummer Snorre Kirk, a great young swinging drummer from Denmark, and it's a Sven Asmussen tribute band, which is nice to see. We heard that was the short set, June Night, and then Summer Night. You heard him here on Community Radio WMNF 88.5. We'll stay with the summer theme with that song Estate, the Italian word for summer, sung in Italian and with her own English lyric by Susanna McCorkle, somebody else we haven't heard from in quite a while, the great, her Brazilian record from the terrific Susanna McCorkle. Susanna and Manfredo Fest's band one time did a Florida Orchestra Pops concert that was a great evening of music, or a few evenings of music, when Skitch Henderson was the Pops conductor of the Florida Orchestra. Here's Manfredo Fest. Now tomorrow, no, today. Today would have been the 90th birthday of the mad genius of Brazilian music. Hermeto Pascoal was truly an amazing talent, orchestrator and percussionist, invented lots and lots of instruments. He passed away just last September and would have been 90 today. Here's a song, our friend Manfredo Fest, who lived here in the area back in the 80s and 90s in Palm Harbor, wrote this song called Hermeto for his friend. Boy, did he have some stories about Hermeto Pascoal. And this opens up from Manfredo's album called Jungle Cat back in the 80s. This opens up with a, you ever see that percussion instrument, like a stick with a string on it, the berimbau? We get a little berimbau before Manfredo and the band swing into their song Hermeto. And then Susanna McCorkle on Jazz in the Night.

0: Susanna McCorkle. She gave us so much great music. A number of songbook albums of Great American Songbook composers. And this one was dedicated to Brazilian music, the album called Sabia. And that was Scott Hamilton playing saxophone. I guess this was back in the 80s. Emily Remler, the guitarist, on that session too. As I mentioned, Susanna came in one time with Manfredo Fest's band from here in the area and did a Pops concert, which Manfredo dearly loved doing. One with the Florida Orchestra and their conductor at the time for the Pops, Skitch Henderson. And Susanna was a prize-winning short story writer published in magazines. She was a translator and spoke six or eight languages, and this was the Italian song Estate, Summer, but she added some of her original English lyric to that, too. Beautiful song. So many people did that one. We haven't heard it in a while. Surfboard before that, speaking of summer. That's a Jobim piece played by Hendrik Merkens on his new one, one of the rare that usually Hendrik plays harmonica or the vibes. He did both on that song. Samba Tonto is his new album. And Hendrik was a good friend of Manfredo Fest from the Bay Area for his last dozen years or so. Manfredo died in 99. Before that, he'd made the album Jungle Cat and the song Hermeto. Hermeto Pascoal, the Brazilian composer, would have been 90 today. This is WMNF 88.5 in Tampa.
1: Florida has a long and troubling history of voter disenfranchisement, and investigative reporter Daniel Rivero has spent years uncovering it. 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
0: We've been kind of all over the map with Paris Eyes and the Cape Verdean Blues, some Brazilian music, and the fiddling Dane Sven Asmussen recorded live in Paris. Well, Sven played many, many times at the famous club in Copenhagen, the Café Montmartre, and we're going there next with Kenny Barron and Stan Getz. We'll hear a couple of things featuring the great piano of Kenny Barron. Stan Getz and Kenny did a series of duets for four nights, and just remarkable music. They were quite a real telepathy going on with between those two artists. Let's hear...

Kenny Barron. Well, if we play too much Kenny Barron sometimes, can you blame me? Kenny Barron, that's a Duke Ellington tune. Duke Ellington made one record with John Coltrane. Quartet date, Ellington and Coltrane together. And for the occasion, Duke wrote Take the Coltrane. I'd written a song, a famous song with a similar title, but that was actually Billy Strayhorn's Take the A-Train. But Take the Coltrane was Duke's tune. Kenny Barron, bassist Charlie Hayden, drummer Roy Haynes. No wonder that trio sounded good. Wanton Spirit was the name of the album. And before that, it was one tune from those four nights, all available on record by Stan Getz and Kenny Barron. Some of Getz's, pretty close to Getz's last recordings. And it was Night and Day, People Time, the collection is called, live at the Café Montmartre in Copenhagen. Kenny Barron, we heard him earlier as a sideman playing his song, one of his students at one time, Joel Fromm, earlier tonight when we were playing a couple of things in remembrance of Abdullah Ibrahim. We played Kenny's own tune, beautiful song for Abdullah. Thanks for being here tonight. It's Monday. That means it's Jazz in the Night. I'm Bob Seymour. I hope you'll be with WMNF as often as you can. Thanks for supporting this station. It's listener support that makes everything possible. We had such a great time and a successful time with your help during our recent WMNF fun drive, and it really, of course, means a lot. Tomorrow, Randy Wynn has the morning show beginning at 6. After the midday public affairs shows, Harrison Nash is here at 1 in the afternoon. And Deadhead Ed kicks off the evening programs with the Freak Show at 6 o'clock. There's so much every day to keep coming back for. It's great to get out to the firehouse over the weekend. James Suggs Quartet was in great form at a packed house at the firehouse in Ruskin. Their next show coming up will feature the bass player Brandon Robertson with his trio coming up just a couple weeks down the line. Simon Lasky's New York Quintet makes their debut performances July 1st at the new Tampa Performing Arts Center. Tampa Jazz Club has the details about that at their website, tampajazzclub.com. That's with Simon's new ensemble of his friends from New York, and joined in that show by the singer Allison Nash. Simon and Allison and Alejandro, you may have heard them doing, Alejandro Arenas, you may have heard them doing the Backrack book, their other project. And then July 2nd, the night after July 1st, see how that works, Simon and band and Allison Nash will be at the Palladium Side Door in St. Pete. Midsummer, live jazz, how about that? Hello to our friends at the Jazz Club of Sarasota, who tonight had a sold-out concert featuring Fred Johnson and friends, and I know everybody walked out of that one way uplifted. Nobody like Fred and his guys. And those concerts on some Mondays continue in the Monday Cabaret series. Speaking of the Jazz Club, we're so sorry to hear of the passing of Carlos Pagan of Sarasota, the longtime broadcaster, filmmaker, and he was a important board member of the Jazz Club of Sarasota. Great to see Carlos at the on stage at the festival each year, and very shocked to learn of his passing just earlier this month. He was on both WSLR and his own Metropics radio for many years. This is WMNF. Oh, I know. This is Emmett Cohen, the terrific pianist, has a new project. He's got a new tour celebrating the joint centennials of Miles Davis and John Coltrane. And from the new album, Universal Truth, he's got a little three-movement suite, and this is the opening movement of that, and it's called
Eternal Glimpse, Emmett Cohen, and then something from Stevie Wonder tune from Stacey Kent.

Stacy Kent doing Stevie Wonder's As. You get to see Stevie at the Obama Center opening. Quite a lineup of musicians. Milli Vanilli must not have been available. But how great to see that a couple of days ago. This is new from Stacy Kent. The album is... what is the album? New, that's what it is, from Stacy and her band with her husband. Oh, it's A Time for Love, that's the name of it. Stacy Kent, an American who's moved to England and done really nicely. That's her latest. Before that, Eternal Glimpse, part of a suite from Emmett Cohen, the great pianist. Jeremy Pelt plays trumpet on the new one. T-Von Pennicott, the saxophonist, on the band. This is WMNF Tampa, jazz for another hour coming up. And this is Donald Harrison, whose birthday is tomorrow. Donald Harrison, born in 1960. He played the Clearwater Jazz Holiday many years ago with Terrence Blanchard when the two of them, both from New Orleans, had a band together. They were in Art Blakey's Jazz Messengers together and made some great records in those days. Donald, from the quite a few years ago, had Mulgrew Miller, Christian McBride, and Carl Allen, an A-plus rhythm section, along to do Blue Rose, a Duke Ellington tune, written for Rosemary Clooney originally. And I think can't get enough Mulgrew Miller. We'll stay with Mulgrew after this. This is Blue Rose from Donald Harrison, the Duck, and the Pride of New Orleans on the saxophone.

0: That's Mulgrew Miller, live at Yoshi's out in Oakland, California. He made two, I think that's volume two. Both are great records, Mulgrew's trio, and that's Road Life, a song he did as a tribute to its composer, James Williams. Both Mulgrew and James came out of that piano school. A lot of great musicians, a lot of great piano players from the Memphis area. James Williams' tune, Road Life, and Blue Rose, a Duke Ellington tune from Donald Harrison, the saxophonist, and his band. He had Mulgrew on the piano, Christian McBride, and Carl Allen rounding out the band. Donald Harrison, who is celebrating a birthday tomorrow, and when you go to New Orleans, they know Donald as a big chief in the Mardi Gras Indian tradition. He's the real deal, a longtime family tradition for the Harrisons.
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0: 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Coming up at midnight, Excellent Zest, DJ Kellen, and then it is the waking hours, 3 until 6 a.m. Here's McCoy Tyner, and it's something a little different. It's the most Latin sound you probably will hear from McCoy, and what a great lineup he had. It was called the Latin All-Stars on Telarc, when Telarc was doing some great jazz records for a while, major classical label. Gary Bartz is here, Claudio Roditi, trumpet, nice flute by Dave Valentin and Steve Turay, trombone, you get the idea. And the rhythm section, including Ignacio Berroa, Giovanni Hidalgo, McCoy Tyner, and for a late Father's Day theme here. The tune is called We Are Our Father's Sons, McCoy Tyner's Latin All-Stars.

Jacksonville, Florida. Why do people say Florida? You know where Jacksonville is. And Ulysses has really risen to stardom in the jazz world. I remember he was when Christian McBride played the Mahaffey Theater a few years back. Over a decade, I guess, Ulysses was on the band then. He is all over the place producing records for others, too, and his new album is Around the World with You, like the letter U, and that's, I'm not so sure. I think it was written by Cedar Walton, but I'm not so sure. Cook's Bay, before that, is one more time hearing from Kenny Barron. Regina Carter, the violinist, on her album Rhythms of the Heart, had Kenny on it, and he wrote that tune as a gift for his wife, one anniversary, Cook's Bay. And McCoy Tyner, with his Latin All-Stars, did a piece, well, we're a day late, with the theme. The song is called We Are Our Father's Sons, McCoy Tyner's Latin Jazz All-Stars. This is Jazz on a Monday Night. It's Jazz in the Night from WMNF. Coming up this Thursday, it's a big event. Tom Scherberger of the Wavemakers is hosting these events. This time it's in Ybor once again at the Commodore, and it's with the award-winning journalist Daniel Rivero coming to town for a live conversation on an important controversial issue in Florida politics, voting rights for people with felony convictions in their pasts. His book, Just Freedom, just won a Florida Books Awards gold medal, and this is a unique opportunity to hear directly from him. The conversation starts at 7:30 this Thursday evening. That's June 25th at the Commodore in Ybor. Check it out. You can learn more at our website, WMNF.org, of course, where you can see playlists and see the whole schedule at a glance. 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Well, here's Bobby Broom, the guitar player from Chicago these days. He grew up in New York. He was playing with Sonny Rollins. He actually had to say no to Sonny's offer of joining him for a trio. He said, Sonny, I'm in high school. Sonny said, I'll look you up a little later. And he played several years with Sonny from his teens, then years later for another several years. Now, Sonny knew this record was in the works when he passed away a few weeks ago. Bobby Broom's trio doing Notes of Thanks, his tribute to Sonny, and he said he wasn't going to do the typical Sonny Rollins songs that people would usually do a few of those, but here's one called Kim that nobody knows or plays. There was a Sonny Rollins appearance on the David Sanborn TV show that's the stuff of legend now, called Night Music, way back when, in the days of a few channels. And it was, I want to say, Sonny appeared with Leonard Cohen, but I guess it was a different part of the show. Sonny came out and played this song called Kim, and Bobby Broom says he just raised the roof. It was unforgettable, and so that's the tune, one of the tunes he was really interested in recreating. So here's Bobby Broom's trio, Notes of Thanks, his dedication to Sonny Rollins, and this one is Kim.

0: Houston Person, and Ron Carter. Two old friends. They made a series of a few records, just the two of them. As Billy Joel would say, Lover Come Back to Me, the album in this instance was Just Between Friends. I saw that Houston was doing a Juneteenth two-night stand, actually, last, I think, Thursday and Friday. Tarrytown, just outside Metro New York, and appearing with a good band. Still out there making music. Houston Person and Ron Carter, for that matter, who is 89 and is everywhere on the jazz scene. Before that, Bobby Broom, the guitar player, with his tribute to Sonny Rollins called Notes of Thanks. We heard a tune that he dug out that nobody else plays called Kim from Sonny from years ago. And you're tuned to jazz on WMNF, community radio in Tampa.
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I've seen more with the jazz in the night that was just on previously. Trying to tell you, my man is bad, you know what I'm saying? Just over here getting everything queued up so it drops what it's supposed to. You know how to get in contact if it did something that you hear. 813-23

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And lastly, excellent underscores as this.

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1: Cause all that mean is squeezed in them. Close to heaven, you go. 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And a dive pusher. Come cutting your stuff with talcum too.
2: Fade the block, gobble up your future too. And your head come up in the Jones on you. You go from one back a day to two, three, four, all because
1: the curse on you.
2: Now you can't see no beauty in your women folk too. Push it, take the arm, put them on the line too. Pimp get the behind, teacher get the mind.
1: The curse on you.

drink all the wells and play a few more joints until we get to the top of the hour, where we're just gonna let the lovely people over at Turn and some public radio stepping in. Say a few informative things while we cue some things up and move some things around a little bit. And then when we get back, we're just gonna jump on the ones and twos and keep it

shackled to the ideas of broken men, scarred for their lost limbs, while weeping over barely broken skin. Your most son's protections easily circumvented. A simple matter of determining your earthly limits. You see through the subterfuge and the nerdy gimmicks. Your history's a trail of false starts and nervous pivots. You hit the purple grimace, eating the burger winded. Mental circuits bent, none of this will serve your interest. The sales soar up and shelved more than retail store chores. Should have been working on my reward score, or I should have gorged more. Dealt with emotions daily, and maybe if you visited George more, you wouldn't have been salty 7 years and four score. Having lore wars with self-proclaimed warlords over your poor report. Never ignore the force, nor though showing more remorse. Peace to all the great thinkers who were poor in sports. It's par for the course. Hey, hey, we are the monkeys with torch who also scorched the porch. Flooring the Porsche, bro, bro. Scott is before the horse, cause they got horses under hood, plus a GPS. No such thing as an easy test. Your life is like milk spilled in a CVS, or a diarrhea so greasy mess. We the best at it, without Cali, without malice. I admit to pushing tedious routes through uneasiness. Making smarter moves when you see me less. That's the hallmark of guarding the all spark. No such thing as a small

took a lot more than rhythms for me to leave an inordinate amount of gory victims with sword incisions. Made it slow stab so crabs don't grab at the ridges in my vocab, yielding prose poorly written. String me along with all the meaningless songs, and yet with all them dangling threads, I'm pretty sure you still bore kidding. The god of porcelain is accepting his offerings often. Headlocking the hydra, lopping the tentacles off him, and giving orders from the roof of an art base. Or in the coop in the car chase, while losing pursuers who want to scoop us up and leave us in the nude of the dark space. Find me watching movies in Park Place, dissect the cinema, understanding the angles. And plus, I plan to untangle and punish damage and strangle. I'm coming to cut the cord.

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As well as this radio, my name is DJ Kellen. 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

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We keep this thing going. So this is WMNF Tampa.

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I still understand the oomph because that's what I'm at up for. I'm hooked on the swing, so just call me the music whore. 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Quest the people's

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Just ran into a little local Tampa thing.

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It's on a project. I'll give you a dollar if you could guess which one it's on. Say we are current on those just listed. We encourage y'all to definitely look up all these talented individuals. You know, check out their Bandcamps, their Spotify's, run up them streams, cop their projects.

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Excellent_Zest is the IG. 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

later, but you got in it like a piece of fat. 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Yeah, in your heart, you know it ain't right. Dissension among the ranks. I'm giving thanks to the Most High for planting me firm upon this world that's forever changing. The conflict that I'm engaging, the constant riff and miscommunication. Imagine that. 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

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What you want, girl? 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Still shy. 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Looking at each other, but you still shy. Finally let the chance look walk by. Looking at each other, and we still shy.

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Red numbers in my life, rent due by the 15th. People holding pink slips, investing hopes and cutting schemes. With young eye, few things be how they seem out here. There's mad layers like a five cheese pizza.

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They be there. They still be there. 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Laying down with your Uncle Muhammad, your Uncle Avi.

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1: Well, we ended that set with All Hearts Are Free. That's the title track from Forest Sun's brand new record. It's not quite brand new, but it came out this year. Lucky Break, that's the Hank Dogs, an English trio of, made a big hit with their release from South London, 1992. Andy Allen, and main singers Piano Pace and Allen's daughter Lily Ramona. Not quite sure if they're still together as a band. And boy, I love their music when it came out, and I'm glad I get a chance to play it one more time. And started off with the Heartbeats. That's Tara Nevin and her original band of women called the Heartbeats. And we played Living in Babylon from their album Spinning World. 3:20 in the morning. You're listening to The Waking Hours on WMNF Tampa. My name is Craig Eagle, and thank you for joining me this morning. Who Dost, I played from them, their new CD. We're relatively new, The Monkey in the Crown. We're going to play from it again right now, and then we're going to go back a bunch of years to an album to benefit the Preservation Hall and Preservation Hall Music Outreach Program. And something going back a few years by the Subdudes.

Thomas the Subdudes, of course. No one sounds like that, do they? From their CD, Lucky, we played Push and Shove. Have mercy on my baby soul. How true. Freight Train. It's Ani DeFranco with the Preservation Hall Jazz Band from this wonderful CD collection of all kinds of artists, including Ani and Steve Earle and Tom Waits and Jason Isbell, all kinds of folks on this one. We played her version of Freight Train. And started with Who Dost, Monkey in the Crown. Played Fire of Eden. It's 3:32 in the morning. And you're listening to The Waking Hours. My name is Craig Hegel, and always I appreciate those of you that are up and listening, and those of you that maybe more sensible to get up later and listen on the archives, but no matter how you listen, I appreciate your company this morning. And we've got a great new CD by Willie Nelson. We'll be featuring that and playing two cuts at about 4:30 and 5:30. So, Judah, if you're listening, I'm sending out to you and all my Willie Nelson fans. Looking forward to playing that, sharing that with all of you. But until then, we're going to play a Bruce Springsteen song done by Ward Hayden and the Outliers. We're going to play a little Americana this set, Tammy Nelson and The Pleasures. So it's time to get back to the music.

Well, I guess you call that Americana. And I like playing that kind of music, and especially playing folks other DJs may not be covering. It's kind of my niche, I think. That was The Pleasures with Lachlan Bryan and Catherine Britt. Love Relapse from Enemy of My Enemy. Tammy Nielsen gave us Love Someone from Neon Cowgirl. And kind of filling out that set, I think you could find a theme in it. If I Should Fall Behind. Of course, that's a Bruce Springsteen song, but it's done by Ward Hayden and the Outliers, a kind of country Americana band from the Boston area, from their album Little by Little. 3:45 in the morning. We got time, I think, for one more set of music before NPR comes up at the top of the hour. And we're going to start with Tulsa Time by Jimmy LaFave off his Trail 5 CD.

0: have to pot this down before it's quite over. It's level-headed even smile by Dylan Earl. That's the title of the LP itself. Don Arbor with Lost. Ferris and Jason Romero with Big Time World. 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
1: Live from NPR News, I'm Giles Snyder. Vice President J.D. Vance says talks with Iranian officials have set what he called Monday a good foundation to end the war. Following negotiations in Switzerland, Vance claimed progress on multiple fronts, from ensuring the Strait of Hormuz remains open to Iran agreeing to allow U.N. nuclear inspectors to return to the country. Iran's foreign ministry, however, says Iran has made no new nuclear commitments. Diplomacy between the U.S. and Iran is translating into some relief at the pump. The price tracking service Gas Buddy says the national average fell 14 cents over last week to $3.85 a gallon. Patrick DeHaan is Gas Buddy's petroleum analyst. He says it may be a while before prices settle further.
2: It's not going to happen overnight that these oil inventories are going to fill back up. So ultimately, I do think prices could reach pre-war levels, but that may not happen until at earliest later this year.
1: Data from Gas Buddy shows pump prices have declined in most states. A federal judge has found that a data tool the Trump administration created to verify voter eligibility by aggregating Americans' personal information is unlawful. NPR's Sue Joffe Block reports.
3: Last spring, the Trump administration overhauled an existing Department of Homeland Security data system known as SAVE, linking it to Social Security data in order to create a citizenship lookup tool. The Trump administration has promoted SAVE as a way to verify the citizenship of registered voters, but the system has erroneously flagged eligible Americans as potential non-citizens. Now a federal judge has ruled that federal agencies did not have statutory authority to revamp SAVE in this way, that it violated privacy laws, and that the tool in its current form can no longer be used. The decision was celebrated by voting rights and privacy advocates. The federal government can appeal. Jude Joffe Block, NPR News.
1: The former mayor of Manchester, England, Andy Burnham, may soon replace British Prime Minister Keir Starmer, who announced his resignation Monday. Burnham would be the UK's seventh leader in the decade since the British voted to exit the European Union. Here's NPR's Lauren Freyer.
4: Rome is saved.
5: Rome is saved, one lawmaker yelled, poking fun at the high expectations facing Andy Burnham as he was sworn into Parliament.
6: I swear by Almighty God.
5: With the aim of becoming the next Prime Minister. 10 years ago, Britons voted for Brexit, which ultimately shrank their economy and contributed to this revolving door of Prime Ministers. If the ruling centre-left Labour Party does choose Burnham, it's a change of personality more than policy. He and Starmer share the same party platform. Another contender, former UK Health Secretary Wes Streeting, has thrown his support behind Burnham, who could run uncontested and become Prime Minister by late July.
1: And you're listening to NPR News. The police chief in Canada's second largest city says Monday's shootout in Montreal marked the first time a city police officer has been killed in the line of duty in more than 20 years. Authorities say a civilian also died and another police officer is in stable condition. The chief says police responding to an emergency call at a Hilton hotel were targeted with gunfire. He says a suspect was killed in an exchange. Police are still trying to determine a motive. High heat and dry, windy conditions fueling several wildfires in the western U.S. The hills behind the University of Utah in Salt Lake City have been smoldering since Saturday, the Bonneville Fire, one of multiple fires burning in the state, as Hugo Rickard-Bell of member station KUER reports.
7: Sierra Hellstrom is with the Northern Utah Incident Management Team. She says the ready evacuation status for Arlington Hills residents has been lifted.
8: We boxed this thing in, is what we're saying, is they made great success with the crews calling in those drops, with the retardant drops, the air support, and then crews out on the ground are what made the difference.
7: The fire started Saturday and has burnt more than 550 acres of land around the Bonneville shoreline behind the University of Utah, and the cause is still under investigation. Now, extreme drought conditions combined with gusty winds and heat have fire services around the state on standby. One fire in central Utah forced evacuations from the town of Eureka. For NPR News, I'm Hugo Rickard-Bell in Salt Lake City.
1: And I'm Giles Snyder. 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
0: And you are listening to Hour 2 of the Waking Hours. My name is Craig Heagle, and it's always a pleasure to be here. Well, I didn't get to play a show for Juneteenth, and I'm going to play a couple of songs that I think are, important to that whole thing. I want to start off with this Marian Anderson, Let Freedom Ring. And Marian Anderson, of course, was a hugely important black artist, and she had been denied the opportunity to play in a concert, and they moved it to the Lincoln Memorial, where she absolutely filled the stadium. Anyhow, I want to play the speech by U.S. Secretary of Interior Harold Ickes at that time, and then her song, America, My Country, Tis of Thee. Then we're going to play from Sam Cooke and James Brown.
10: Ms. Anderson, distinguished guests, ladies and gentlemen, in this great auditorium under the sky, all of us are free. When God gave us this wonderful outdoors and the sun, the moon, and the stars, He made no distinction of race or creed or color. And 130 years ago, He sent to us one of His truly great in order that He might restore freedom to those from whom we had disregardfully taken it. In carrying out this great task, Abraham Lincoln laid down his life. And so it is as appropriate as it is fortunate that today we stand reverently and humbly at the base of this memorial to the great emancipator, where glorious tribute is rendered to his memory by a daughter of the race from which he struck the chains of slavery. Facing us down the mall beyond the Washington Monument, which we have erected as a symbol of the towering stature and fame of him who founded this republic, there is rising a memorial to that other great Democrat in our short history, Thomas Jefferson, who proclaimed that principle of equality of opportunity which Abraham Lincoln believed in so implicitly and took so seriously. In our own time, too many pay mere lip service to these twin planets in our democratic heaven. There are those, even in this great capital of our democratic republic, who are either too timid or too indifferent to lift up the light that Jefferson and Lincoln carried along. Genius, like justice, is blind. For genius, with the tip of her wing, has touched this woman who, if it had not been for the great mind of Jefferson, if it had not been for the great heart of Lincoln, would not be able to stand among us today a free individual in a free land. Genius draws no color line. She has endowed Marian Anderson with such a voice as lifts any individual above his fellows, as is a matter of exultant pride to any race. And so it is fitting that Marian Anderson should raise her voice in tribute to the noble Lincoln whom mankind will ever honor. We are grateful to Miss Marian Anderson for coming here to sing to us today.

yes, the unmistakable voice, James Brown. I feel good. I took that from a collection of his music and, of course, Living in America. It was in the soundtrack for Rocky, if I remember correctly. But anyhow, I took it from a greatest hits album. Sam Cooke, Portrait of a Legend, 1951 to 64. Change is going to come. And started off with a speech by then Harold Ickes, who was the Department of Interior Secretary at the time. And we played his speech that led up to Marian Anderson's song, America, My Country, Tis of Thee. And, anyhow, she was banned from playing in a constitutional hall because she was black, and ended up playing at the Lincoln Memorial in Washington, D.C., open-air concert attended by 75,000 people at the time, and it's a pleasure to be able to play that once in a while. Help us remember where we've come from. So, 4:22 right now. And I also miss being able to play something on Father's Day. So I, being a father of three sons and three sons that are fathers, and for all of you out there that have a dad or are a father, my two favorite Father's Day songs, starting with John Smith from Trumbull County, Wisconsin, and David

after that lead up, and I made an operator mistake and played the wrong cut off Dave Mallet, but it was a great song and I had to leave it on, so we did. Ended up with a Father's Day song, I think my favorite, My Old Man. That's Dave Mallet, of course, from For a Lifetime, going way, way back to 1988 for that one. In the middle, this song, For a Lifetime. Send that out to Nancy. And in front of that, the other Father's Day song I love to play from John Smith, his album, To the Four Directions, and That's My Dad. I hope you guys had a great Father's Day. And I just felt like I needed to play that. Willie Nelson has a new album out, and man, I can't believe it. It's his 79th solo studio album and released right at the end of May, the 29th of this year through Legacy Records, and a month after his 93rd birthday. Hard to believe. Dream Chaser has got some great cuts on it, and we're going to play two right now. We're going to play two in about an hour for all of you Willie Nelson fans out there. Here's the title track, and then cut number three. We'd make a good movie.

2 from the brand new Willie Nelson release, Stream Chaser. We played that to start that set and ended up with We'd Make a Good Movie, and be playing two more cuts from this one in about an hour or so. It's now 4:41. I want to thank the person that called me just a minute ago. It's always great to hear from listeners out there. And, of course, you can always reach me at 813-239-9663 or send me an email. That's dj@wmnf.org. Well, I always follow my featured CD with three classic songs, and I'm going to do that right now, starting with Nat King Cole and the Talking Heads and Stevie Wonder.

three classics, ending with Stevie Wonder, of course. Sunshine of My Life, took that from the At the Close of a Century. Greatest Hits album, actually. Talking Heads, Nothing But Flowers, by request, from Popular Favorites, 1976 to 1992, Sand in the Vaseline, and started with Nat King Cole, of course, When I Fall in Love. Got time for a little bit more. Gonna play some John McCutcheon and maybe some brand new Annie Gallup.

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Angus Yarn from Almost Home, and a song called It's All Over Now. Willie Nelson's granddaughter, Raylan, with the Raylan Nelson Band, their CD, Don't. We played Everything Falls and started off from Wrecking Ball, Bruce Springsteen, a song he played at the Obama Library grand opening a few days back now, Land of Hope and Dreams. And it's 5:22 in the morning. We've got a little over a half an hour left before Randy Wynn comes in and brings you the Tuesday morning show. Sam Morrow has a new CD out. It's called Southern Boogie. We're going to play from that. We're going to play new music by Mike Campbell and the Dirty Knobs. And new music by Driving and Crying. A little bit of Americana. And it's 5:23.

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1: All right, we ended that with a title track from Drivin' and Cryin's new one, Crushing Flowers. No Regrets shows up on Mike Campbell and the Dirty Knobs as a brand new CD I received a couple of days ago now. Mission of Mercy is what it's called, and we started with Sam Morrow's new one, Southern Boogie, and a song called Cruisin'. 5:35, almost 5:36 in the morning, and we're featuring Willie Nelson's brand new one. Is called, Dream Chaser, and just released on May 29th of 2026.

I think the number is way over 150. And this, of course, was released just about a month after his 93rd birthday. At least half the songs are written by him or co-written with him. And, you know, that's kind of a change from a couple of his more recent ones. And enough talk. Let's get to the music. And we will, let's see. It's track number 6 and track number 7.

two songs from Willie Nelson's brand new CD. He's 93 years old. This is his 79th studio album. Dream Chaser, we played After All and Wonder What I'm Gonna Do. And it's 5:44 in the morning. We got about 15 minutes left together. I got three classic songs queued up right now, starting with who I think has the greatest female voice of all time, Sarah Vaughan.

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1: Take happiness with the heartaches.
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Three classic songs ending with Rock and Roll Hoochie Coo. Of course, that's Johnny Winter from the box set True the Blues, the Johnny Winter story. The Moon Glows gave us 10 Commandments of Love, and Sarah Vaughan gave us How High the Moon. That's live at Mr. Kelly's Chicago, 1957. Well, got time for just a little bit more. Randy's ready. He's going to bring you this Tuesday morning show right after NPR. I'll be hitting the road and going to work. And thank you guys for listening today. Always wonderful having folks out there texting, emailing me, whatever. Let me know that you're out there. Well, we're going to end this show most likely with Minnie the Moocher and Cab Calloway.

Oh, good for Suki. That is Suki Waterhouse. She's back in love again. And that's her single from her new album, When I Get Drunk. It's called Back in Love. My name is Randy, and this is the Tuesday Morning Show. We heard Baba O'Reilly, Teenage Wasteland, The Who, to get us started from the great album called Who's Next from 1971. Hey, thank you for joining us this morning. It's going to be another hot day. It has just become scorching hot in the Tampa Bay area. If you are listening in the Tampa Bay area this morning at 88.5. If you're somewhere up north listening at WMNF.org or on the app, then maybe you've got some better weather. I'm heading north tomorrow for a few days. We're going to play a couple of songs written by white men, covered by black women, and the gender and ethnic change changes the song. We're going to start off with Etta James doing a song written by Alice Cooper. It's a great one. It's called Only Women Bleed.

That is Beyonce from the Cowboy Carter album, doing Paul McCartney's Blackbird. Paul McCartney has said that that song was actually written for black women to encourage black women during their struggles in the 60s. And so there, it is done by a black woman, Beyonce. And we heard Etta James doing Only Women Bleed. My name is Randy, and this is the Tuesday Morning Show. Thank you for joining us this morning. I'd like to mix in some music history while we entertain you on the Tuesday Morning Show. And we're going to play you the song that almost was the first Beatles single. George Martin wanted this song to be the Beatles single back in 1962. It was written by English songwriter Mitch Murray. And the Beatles said, no, we want our first single to be a song that we wrote. And so eventually Love Me Do became their first single. This other song was given to Jerry and the Pacemakers, and it went to number one for them in 1963. But the Beatles actually had recorded it. And so we're going to hear the Beatles version of How Do You Do It. It's from September 1962, and this happens to be the first Beatle recording with Ringo Starr on drums. Let's check it out right here on 88.5. A little bit of music history. 1962 Beatles.

0: He's very fixated on that number, 100,000. That's Kevin Morby from his new album, Little Wide Open. The tune is called 100,000. It's a great one. And we heard the Beatles from 1962. Before they had released anything else, they had tried out How Do You Do It. I think it would have been a popular single for them, as it turned out to be for Jerry and the Pacemakers the next year. My name is Randy, and this is the Tuesday Morning Show. Thank you for joining us this morning. We're going to be helped out by Juanita, who's going to give us the news. Good morning, Juanita.
1: Good morning, Randy.
0: I'll take the news away, please.
1: Thank you so much. Good morning, everybody. I'm Juanita Hurtado Huérfano with the WMNF News Headlines. It is 6:31 a.m. The Sarasota County Commission voted last week to add almost $92 million in disaster relief to their budget. Kim Radke is the county's director of financial management. She says amending the budget allows the county to work on planned and ongoing recovery projects, while budgeting the share FEMA and the state are expected to pick up.
2: Currently, how we handle this is we have account codes set up and we're tracking the expenses, but we don't currently have an appropriation or an adopted budget tied to that.
1: Radke said Sarasota County is still waiting on almost $269 million in reimbursements, dating all the way back to Hurricane Hermine in 2016. Supporters of Florida death row inmate Dusty Ray Spencer are asking Governor Ron DeSantis to stop his execution. Spencer is said to be executed next month. If carried out, it will make him the oldest person executed in modern Florida history. He was sentenced to death for the 1992 murder of his wife, Karen Spencer. Reverend Dr. Jeff Hood, Spencer's spiritual advisor, says the execution will be unlike any other in Florida's history.
3: We're talking about a nursing home execution. You know, Florida is a state that has constantly said it is a welcoming place for retirees, for older people. What does this execution say about Florida's relationship with older people?
1: Supporters argued that executing a 74-year-old man after more than three decades on death row raises broader questions about the purpose of capital punishment. They are also urging Governor Ron DeSantis to allow Spencer to spend the rest of his life in prison instead. The Hillsborough County Commission is giving $45,000 to the Safe Summer Series, which is billed as a supervised alternative to teen takeovers. Freddie Barton is with the Tampa-based community nonprofit Safe and Sound Hillsborough. He told the board last week that the events his organization hosts try to create a structured, safe, and healthy gathering places for teens.
4: It's impossible to think that our kids are always going to make the right decisions. We also know that our kids like several things. They like being together, they like sports, they like arts, and most importantly, they like likes, shares, and views.
1: Safe and Sound also began a social media campaign partnering with teens who promote positive messaging. And the AP's Lisa Dower reports Southern Baptists gathered in Florida moved to ban women pastors.
5: Of Southern Baptists overwhelmingly voted on a 3-1 margin to advance a formal ban on women pastors in the nation's largest Protestant denomination. The vote on the amendment easily exceeds the required 2/3 majority. A similar 2/3 vote is required at next year's meeting to become part of the Southern Baptist Constitution. While the SBC can't tell its self-governing churches what to do, it does have the power to expel churches from convention membership, declaring them not in friendly cooperation. I'm Lisa Dwyer.
1: Traffic is slow approaching downtown Tampa on I-275 South and I-4 West. Today, it will be partially sunny with highs in the high 90s. Beware of dehydration and heat stroke. Tonight, it will be partially cloudy with chances of rain and lows in the high 70s. Tomorrow, it will be cloudy with chances of thunderstorms and highs in the high 90s. I'm Juanita Hurtado Huérfano with the WMNF News Headlines. 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
6: Florida has a long and troubling history of voter disenfranchisement, and investigative reporter Daniel Rivero has spent years uncovering it. 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
0: Well, good morning. My name is Randy, and this is the Tuesday Morning Show. Well, when he was a teenager, Van Morrison wrote the song Gloria. It was his first big song with the band called Them. And about 10 years later, 1974, he recorded Gloria in a live album called It's Too Late to Stop Now. It's a pretty dynamic version of the song, and it's the version that Patti Smith heard when she was remaking the song for her first album. Here's Van Morrison with G-L-O-R-I-A.

That is Jungle, British neo-soul band. It really got a great sound. Something kind of new from them called Carry On right there on WMNF. And before that, we heard Van Morrison going back to 74. Here we're going to drop back in the 70s a little bit in this next set as well, if you like the 70s. I've been reading, or I just finished reading, the book called Burning Down the House. It's about the Talking Heads and the New York scene, the transformed rock, by Jonathan Gould. So I thought I'd bring some of the history that I learned in that book. The song Psycho Killer was a song that David Byrne wrote even before the Talking Heads started, and it became the song that opened every Talking Heads concert that they ever did during the 13 years of the band. They always opened with Psycho Killer. It was a big song. Well, when David Byrne was starting to write that song, he was inspired by Randy Newman. And you might think, oh, Randy Newman inspired David Byrne. Well, at that time, Randy Newman was really, and even later, he was the ironist of rock music, celebrated for his portrayals of sort of dastardly, unsavory people, slave traders and narcissists and fetishists. And apparently it was this song, this fetishist voyeur song called You Can Leave Your Hat On, that was the menacing tempo and the paranoid edge that David Byrne drew on most directly for the character he created in Psycho Killer. So I thought we'd play Randy Newman and then Talking Heads. How about that? Here's Randy Newman.

And that's Al Green with the tune that Al Green, that the Talking Heads covered. It was the only cover song they ever did. It was Take Me to the River, and was one of their biggest songs. We heard Randy Newman with You Can Leave Your Hat On from Sail Away. Psycho Killer from the first Talking Heads album, Talking Heads 77, and then Al Green. Kind of a 70s set, wouldn't you say? How about some modern music? Here's the brand new single from Rat Boys, a band that a lot of people are liking. Maybe you are too. Here's Rat Boys.

That's some great jazzy R&B. Les McCann and Eddie Harris with Compared to What. I bet you haven't heard that in a really long time. Me either. So I'm glad that I could play it for you this morning. On the Tuesday Morning Show, we can play anything just on the Tuesday Morning Show. And I love being here with you every Tuesday. And this is Pride Month here in Tampa Bay on WMNF and all around the world. It's Pride Month. So let's hear a set of songs for Pride Month. Are you ready? I'm ready. Here she is, one of our great divas.

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Hold them in instead. Turn it off like a light switch. Just go click. It's a cool little Mormon trick. We do it all the time when you're feeling certain feelings that just don't seem right. Treat those pesky feelings like a reading light. And turn them.

0: That's an amazing song, isn't it? The song is Normal by Katie Pruitt from her debut album, Expectations, from about 5 years ago. I've played it several times over the years, and I always am amazed at how great it is. We heard from the Book of Mormon, one of the great Broadway shows, written by the guys who did, it's called Turn It Off by from the Book of Mormon, and we got started with Diana Ross, I'm Coming Out. I think she recorded that without realizing it was going to be a gay anthem, but it sure is, and it's a great one. From 1980, Diana Ross. My name is Randy, and this is the Tuesday Morning Show. A lot of people talking about that this weekend was the 60th anniversary of Bob Dylan's double album, Blonde on Blonde, one of the great albums of all time. We're going to play it on the other side of the news, and it's going to kick off kind of a historic thing where we're going to careen through the decades and play a great song from 76, 86, and 96, all coming up in the next half hour. But we're going to start with Bob Dylan from Blonde on Blonde, and here is Juanita with the news.
1: Thank you, Randy. Good morning, everybody. I'm Juanita Hurtado Huérfano with the WMNF News headlines. It is 7:31 a.m. In local news, as the Pinellas County government moves out of its downtown Clearwater headquarters, the county opened a 90-day bid for the properties. As of late last week, no proposals had been submitted yet, and a spokesperson for the county said no updates will be released until the September 18 deadline. According to Pinellas County Commissioner Chris Latla, the county owns 17 properties encompassing almost 25 acres, making it the largest redevelopment opportunity in the history of Clearwater. While some residents are concerned about the Church of Scientology acquiring portions of the land, the redevelopment plans comes as the county aims to consolidate operations into a new government center on Almerton Road. And an effort to help residents overcome transportation barriers in Polk County is expanding. We Care of Central Florida opened Project Ride to Wellness in October. It offers low-income and uninsured residents access to specialty medical care. Spectrum Bay News 9 reports that program is expanding to offer free Uber rides for those needing groceries and food pantry services. The effort comes as rising temperatures in the rural county can increase risks for those living in food deserts or struggling with mobility. It is also specially designed for seniors and veterans. In state news, Florida is cracking down on 7-OH, a concentrated byproduct of kratom and its derivatives. The state's Attorney General, James Altmaier, signed an emergency order yesterday in Tampa to control the substances. The order is an extension from an order he signed last year to classify isolated and or concentrated 7-OH as a Schedule 1 controlled substance in Florida. According to the FDA, 7-hydroxymetrazine strongly stimulates the body's opioid receptors, acting much like powerful narcotics. Dr. Corey Howard is an emergency medicine physician at Tampa General Hospital.
2: In recent years, we've seen a rising trend of exposure to these 7-OH products. In the first 4 months of 2026, Florida Poison Control has already received 95 cases of calls of 7-OH and other derivatives. At this pace, we're going to surpass our last year's numbers.
1: According to Altmaier, those who violate the rule could be sentenced to up to 30 years in prison. The property tax plan approved by the Florida legislature last month to increase homestead exemptions has been criticized for its misleading language on the benefits of the change. On WMNF's The Skinny, Hillsborough property appraiser Bob Henriquez says that the language on the ballot is not representative of the potential drawbacks and concerns of the plan. Those will include disparities in tax breaks among demographics and extreme cuts in core services across the state.
3: To me, all they've done by defining, quote, core services like public safety, we would all agree that that needs to be funded first, is that they're saying that those core services, they don't guarantee they can be fully funded. They just guarantee that they get the first bite at the apple. Well, if the apple's already bitten in half, there's not as much apple to go to these.
1: In light of the controversy, former mayors Thomas Campeny and Michael Davey, in collaboration with nonprofits Save Our Voters from misleading ballot language, filed a lawsuit. they are alleging that the ballot is deceptive to voters. Governor Ron DeSantis dismissed the allegations. You can hear the full interview on WMNF.org. In national news, the AP's Lisa Dyer reports that the use of federal voter database to check citizenship has been blocked.
4: A federal judge ruled that a revamped federal tool known as SAVE that some state election officials use to identify illegally registered non-citizen voters is unlawful and cannot be used. The district court judge sided with advocacy groups that argued that recent upgrades to the program grouped Americans' sensitive personal data in a way that could result in voters being wrongly purged from voter rolls, particularly naturalized citizens. Some election officials raised concerns about the program's accuracy and security. I'm Lisa Dwyer.
1: Traffic is slow approaching downtown Tampa on I-275 South and I-4 West. Today, it will be partially sunny with highs in the high 90s. Beware of dehydration and heat stroke. Tonight, it will be partially cloudy with chances of rain and lows in the high 70s. And tomorrow, it will be cloudy with chances of thunderstorms and highs in the high 90s. I'm Juanita Hurtado Huérfano with the WMNF News Headlines. 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
5: Florida has a long and troubling history of voter disenfranchisement, and investigative reporter Daniel Rivero has spent years uncovering it. 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
6: That is this Thursday. It was 60 years ago this weekend that Bob Dylan's classic album, Blonde on Blonde, a double album recorded in Nashville, was released, filled with many great, important songs. We're going to dip into that and then hear great songs from 76, 86, and 96. Stick around.

That's Bob Dylan from the Blonde on Blonde album. Came out 60 years ago. What a great one. That's called Just Like a Woman. You probably knew that, right? Well, let's move ahead 10 years. In the winter of 1976, when Paul Simon's Still Crazy After All These Years won the Grammy for the Album of the Year for 1975, Simon got a big laugh when he ended his acceptance speech at the annual gala in New York by thanking Stevie Wonder for failing to issue an album in the previous year. Stevie Wonder's last two albums, Inner Visions and Fulfillingness, First Finale, had won the Album of the Year award in 1973 and 1974. Paul Simon's joke would be reaffirmed in the fall of 1976, when Stevie Wonder released Songs in the Key of Life, the double album that would win the Album of the Year for 1976. Can we just conclude that Stevie Wonder ruled the 1970s for music? From that album, 1976, Songs in the Key of Life, Album of the Year.

Stevie Wonder with the album of the year from 1976. This long song with the short title. The song is called As, and it's 7 minutes long. Glad we could play it for you today. Let's move up to 1986. We said in 1975, Paul Simon broke the Stevie Wonder streak when Stevie didn't put out an album in 75. Well, Paul Simon came back. He won it in 75. And then he won the Best Album of the Year again in 1986. It's after he went to South Africa and renewed his musical spirit by playing with South African musicians. Let's listen to Paul Simon. Album of the Year, 1986.

Paul Simon, the album of the year for 1986, the Graceland album, filled with great songs like that one. But Ladysmith Black Mambazo singing with him. Stevie Wonder before that. I said maybe he's the artist of the 70s, having won three of the album of the years, three out of four album of the year awards in the 70s. Sean Canaan thinks it's Led Zeppelin that they've ruled the 70s. I don't know. What do you think? Hey, let's move up to 1996. On June 18th, 1996, DJC Records released an album by Beck, his fifth album called Odelay. And this album, it only peaked at number 16, but a few years later, the album had sold more than 2 million copies. It sold, I think, about 4 million now. It's Beck's most successful album to date. And since its release, the album has appeared in numerous publication lists of the greatest albums of the 1990s and the greatest albums of all time. Beck, from the album Odelay, this is Where's It At? 1996.

Yeah, I've become a big fan of Sam Fender over the last couple of years, and his new one sounds good. Rain Me In, little duet with Olivia Dean. And we heard The Cure from the album Disintegration. We heard Love Song. It's the Tuesday Morning Show with Randy. Thanks to you for tuning in. We're going to get a little bit soulful in the next couple of songs. We're going to hear the new one from The Sacred Souls, and then we're going to hear the singer-songwriter Alicia Keys, whose career was launched and shaped by Clive Davis, who died over the weekend. First, The Sacred Souls on 88.5.

Alicia Keys, and she is currently mourning the death of her longtime mentor and the legendary music producer Clive Davis, who passed away yesterday at age 94. Clive Davis signed the keys to Arista Records. She had been signed to Columbia Records when she was 15, but it just wasn't happening for her. And he signed her to his label, Arista Records, in 1998. Launched her to superstardom through his label, J Records, and really discovered her talent as a soul singer-songwriter par excellence. We'll miss Clive Davis, and we still have Alicia Keys. Todd Rundgren's playing Thursday and Friday at the Capitol Theater in Clearwater. Do you have tickets yet? Let me know if you're going to the show. Here's Todd Rundgren.

0: Chrissy Hynde and the Pretenders. I'll Stand By You. Todd Rundgren before that. Can we still be friends? On the other side of the news, which we're about to get from Juanita, we're going to hear some classic Lucinda Williams. Here's Juanita with the news.
1: Thank you, Randy. Good morning, everybody. I'm Juanita Hurtado Huérfano with the WMNF News Headlines. It is 8:30 a.m. Yesterday, Zephyr Hills City Council moved forward with a one-year hold on data centers. The proposal passed second reading last night with a unanimous vote. There are no current data center proposals in Zephyr Hills. Clearwater officials are considering taking over the city's electric grid after a 30-year contract with Duke Energy expired in December. A city appraisal reports that Duke Energy's local power assets could cost the city nearly $265 million. But the energy company says cost could be nearly $1 billion for Clearwater's government to take over the city's electrical grid. The proposal will be tackled again during Clearwater's city council meeting on July 16th. In state news, Florida is cracking down on 70H, a concentrated byproduct of kratom and its derivatives. WMNF's Chris Young reports a Florida Attorney General James Altmaier signed an emergency order yesterday in Tampa to control the substances.
2: Last year, the Attorney General filed an emergency rule to classify isolated and/or concentrated 7-hydroxymetragenine, or 70H, as a Schedule 1 controlled substance in Florida. According to the FDA, 7-OH strongly stimulates the body's opioid receptors, acting much like powerful narcotics. Now, Uthmeyer announced an extension to the rule against it and its derivatives at a press conference at Tampa General Hospital.
3: No, I am not a chemist, but I am a prosecutor, and if you violate our rule, we are going to make you pay for it. You could be looking at up to 30-year prison sentences, and believe me, we will be looking to make some examples out of bad actors.
2: The rule includes a guideline stating that no product may contain more than 1 milligram or milliliter of these chemicals. 7-OH is found in the kratom plant naturally, but is much more potent when isolated or concentrated. Chris Young, WMNF News.
1: Supporters of Florida death row inmate are urging Governor Ron DeSantis to stop his execution, arguing that decades behind bars have transformed the man sentenced to die. WMNF's Jaylene Deal has more.
4: "74-year-old Dusty Ray Spencer is scheduled to be executed next month. If carried out, it would make him the oldest person executed in modern Florida history. He was sentenced to death for the 1992 murder of his wife, Karen Spencer. Felix Rogers is a longtime pen pal who has corresponded with Spencer for more than 30 years.
5: He's not the same person that killed Karen Spencer in 1992. He's a transformed man. He's different. He deserves to live."
4: Wendy Ramage of the Execution Intervention Project has spent the past several months getting to know Spencer and says she sees a very different man than the one who committed the crime in 1992.
6: "Dusty is a person who has touched my life through his sweetness and thoughtful and gentle spirit."
4: Supporters are asking Governor Ron DeSantis to spare Spencer's life and allow him to spend the rest of his sentence in prison instead. For WMNF News, I'm Jaylen Deal.
1: Penny Lane, a Beatles museum, moved out of its Dunedin home of 9 years last month, and its bigger space in downtown St. Pete is expected to open soon. Harlan Brown is a senior docent at the museum. He talks about why people continue to visit from around the world.
7: "The variety. They come in and they see things that they had when they were kids, and that sparks their memories, and it's wonderful."
1: Brown says downtown St. Pete is the perfect place for Penny Lane, since it has the highest density of museums in the nation. The museum's new location is set to open in late July. Traffic is slow approaching downtown Tampa on I-275 South and I-4 West. Today, it will be partially sunny with highs in the high 90s. Beware of dehydration and heat stroke. Tonight, it will be partially cloudy with chances of rain and lows in the high 70s. And tomorrow, it will be cloudy with chances of thunderstorms and highs in the high 90s. I'm Juanita Hurtado Huérfano with the WMNF News Headlines. 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
8: Florida has a long and troubling history of voter disenfranchisement, and investigative reporter Daniel Rivero has spent years uncovering it. 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

called Soul Kitchen. I thought we'd hear the original version by The Doors. You know, January 1st, it will be the 60th anniversary of that first Doors album. A lot of attention will be played at that time, but we'll get a little six-month head start on that. From the first album by The Doors, we'll hear that, and then we'll hear the punk version of Soul Kitchen by X, and then we'll hear the new folky version of Soul Kitchen by Elin Jewell. Stick around. Here's The Doors.

Well, three quite different versions of Soul Kitchen. Which one did you like best? We started with the Doors from early 1967 with Soul Kitchen on the first Doors album. And then we heard X from their album Los Angeles. That's about 79, I guess, when that came out. And then brand new Elin Jewel with a new version of Soul Kitchen. I like them all. What do you think? If I had to guess, I couldn't tell you which one I liked best. Ah. My name is Randy, and hey, thanks for tuning in today. We're having a lot of fun. I want to let you know that coming up at 9 o'clock today, it's Democracy Now! Kicking off 4 hours of public affairs. It ends with Nadine Smith and her great show at 12 noon, and then The Scoop, and then we get back to music right about 1:06 in the afternoon with Harrison. And then the Lulus, and then the Trip Strip tonight. So lots of great stuff. Here's a guy who was born in Wheaton, Maryland, but he's known as an English soul singer. His name is Jalen Nganda, and this is Doctrine of Love.

0: Once I was in the dentist chair listening to my iPod with my earphones on, and this song came on just when they were starting to drill on my teeth, and I thought it was the perfect song for that. 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
1: I'm not afraid of the dentist.

to go. I guess it is time to go. Thank you for listening to the Tuesday Morning Show. We just heard Laurie Anderson with Time to Go. Pink Floyd, The Great Gig in the Sky. Jalen Naganda with Doctrine of Love. A whole set about the Soul Kitchen. Remember, we have a show on WMNF on Friday nights called The Soul Kitchen. Check it out sometime for some soul music there, right after the soul party. We got started this half hour with Lucinda Williams, Passionate Kisses. Oh, I hope you enjoyed the show today. My name is Randy. It's been great being with you on this Tuesday morning. I'll be back next week. See you around. WMNF, Tampa.

0: From New York, this is Democracy Now! This weekend, an Israeli airstrike killed Al Jazeera cameraman Ahmed Wishak. Officially, there's a ceasefire in Gaza, but the picture on the ground tells a different story. We'll talk about the targeting of journalists from Gaza to Lebanon with Drop Site News editor Sharif Abdelkadous.
1: Israel has killed yet another journalist in Gaza and bragged about it. And it is exporting its practices to Lebanon, which has become the deadliest place in the world in 2026 for journalists. And all of this is happening as the world continues to look away and is not paying attention to this unprecedented slaughter.
0: In Lebanon, acclaimed sea turtle conservationist Mona Khalil died Friday after she was hit by an Israeli airstrike 2 weeks ago.
2: This is not a project that belongs to me. It belongs to Lebanon. It belongs to the whole world. The turtles are not mine.
0: Then a new Corp Watch report, MAGA Inc., will speak to the author, Prafat Chatterjee.
3: We are all being taken for a ride by the corporations that have bankrolled Donald Trump, the crypto czars, the tech titans, and the prison profiteers.
0: Finally, it's primary day here in New York, also in Maryland and Utah. We'll talk to Jacobin columnist Liza Featherstone. Her recent piece headlined, NYC Socialists Are Trying to Expand Their Electoral Wins. All that and more coming up. Welcome to Democracy Now!, democracynow.org, The War and Peace Report. I'm Amy Goodman. Iranian diplomats say technical talks with the Trump administration aimed at ending the U.S. war in Iran have concluded in Switzerland with agreements on sanctions relief and the release of frozen Iranian assets. The U.S. Treasury Department announced it would waive sanctions for 60 days, allowing Iran to produce and sell crude oil and petrochemical products. President Trump said Monday Iran would use the funds exclusively to buy food from U.S. farmers, including corn and soybeans. The governor of Iran's central bank quickly countered Trump's claim, saying Iran was under no obligation to purchase from the U.S. Separately, Iran's foreign ministry refuted Vice President J.D. Vance's claims that Iran had agreed to allow United Nations inspectors at its nuclear sites, saying there were no plans for IAEA inspections, unquote. Meanwhile, Iran's parliament speaker and chief negotiator, Mohammad Bagher Ghalibaf, said Monday that Iran would permanently control the passage of ships through the Strait of Hormuz.
4: I may have been among the first to say this right at the beginning of the war, before there was even a ceasefire. I posted on X and I made it clear. Everyone should know that the administration of the Strait will never return to the way that it was before the war.
0: The Pentagon seeking an additional $80 billion to cover the costs of the U.S. and Israeli war in Iran. That's according to the Wall Street Journal, which reports Pentagon leaders have said they could start running out of money for operations this summer unless Congress passes a new wartime spending bill. This comes after the Trump administration proposed a record-shattering $1.5 trillion defense budget. Israeli soldiers occupying southern Lebanon have opened fire on the town of Nabatea al-Faqa, killing two people and wounding another. It's the latest of Israel's many ceasefire violations and comes after Iran previously warned it would respond to further attacks by Israeli troops on Lebanon. On Monday, the Israeli Prime Minister Benjamin Netanyahu said his forces would remain in southern Lebanon for as long as necessary, while Israel's far-right National Security Minister Itamar Ben-Gvir threatened Beirut could soon face the same fate as Beit Hanun in Gaza, where Israeli attacks destroyed about 90% of buildings.
5: The equation must be simple and very clear. The state of Israel must be secure. If Israel is not secure, Beirut will look like Beit Hanun.
0: A United Nations Commission of Inquiry has found Israeli security forces are committing the crime of genocide, crimes against humanity, and war crimes in the Gaza Strip by deliberately targeting Palestinian children with deadly violence. The report by the UN Independent International Commission of Inquiry on the Occupied Palestinian Territory found Israeli attacks since October 2023 have resulted in unprecedented death, injury, and trauma, with more than 20,000 children killed, another 44,000 wounded. The violence continued even after Israel agreed to a ceasefire last October. The report also found Israeli forces are carrying out war crimes in the West Bank, including East Jerusalem, with a sharp rise in violence perpetrated by Israeli settlers against Palestinian children. And the report found Israeli security forces have used sexual violence against children who've been arrested and subjected to torture and other severe forms of mistreatment in Israeli prisons. In Michigan, members of the United Auto Workers have voted to prohibit investments in Israeli bonds, becoming the first major U.S. labor union to divest from the state of Israel. UAW member Olga Karunos, who organized the vote, said, quote, "This is going to send a message to not just the billionaire class, but to politicians and any single person who's not afraid to stand up to genocide, to Netanyahu, to the United States government, and will put the UAW again on the map for standing up for international solidarity," unquote. The U.S. military struck another boat in the Caribbean, killing two people. Six people survived, but it remains unclear if they were rescued. U.S. Southern Command claimed, without offering evidence, that the strike targeted alleged drug traffickers. Since September, the U.S. military has carried out deadly strikes on more than 60 boats. Former Human Rights Watch Executive Director Ken Roth commented on social media, quote, "The summary execution of two more in an alleged drug boat brings the number of murders ordered by Trump to more than 210. There will come a day when he faces prosecution for these crimes," Ken Roth said. The United Nations has warned civilians in Sudan's North Kordofan region face the imminent risk of mass atrocities after paramilitaries with Sudan's Rapid Support Forces encircled the city of El Obeid. The RSF fighters, who've been locked in a civil war against Sudan's military ruler since 2023, have escalated drone attacks around the city, blowing up a power substation and a fuel station. Meanwhile, the Sudan Doctors Network reports drone attacks forced several medical centers to close and knocked out water pumping and filtration stations. This is UN High Commissioner for Human Rights, Volker Turk.
6: The imminent offensive against Al Obeid in Sudan risks commission of serious international crimes and deepens the catastrophic impact on an already beleaguered civilian population. We have seen this playbook before, and we cannot allow the repeat of the preventable atrocities we documented in Al-Fashir and Samsam IDP camp in North Darfur last year.
0: In health news, the number of confirmed cases of Ebola in the Democratic Republic of the Congo has topped 1,000. Officials say the Ebola outbreak has killed at least 254 people, but that it's believed to be an undercount. Here in New York City, Mayor Zoran Mamdani signed an executive order Monday protecting workers from extreme heat. The order requires every city agency to create heat illness prevention plans and to provide multilingual heat safety guidance for outdoor workers. City officials say the order will protect 1.4 million people, or about a third of New Yorkers, who spend significant time working outdoors. Mayor Mamdani said heat kills more than 500 people in New York City each year. This is New York Deputy Mayor for Economic Justice, Julie Hsu.
7: Extreme heat kills more Americans every year than hurricanes, floods, and tornadoes combined. And we know, because of climate change, it is only getting worse. The number of days above 90 degrees is projected to increase significantly in the years ahead. And despite all of this, extreme heat is still not recognized under federal law as a workplace hazard.
0: The Trump administration's proposed a rollback of regulations on companies seeking to extract oil, gas, and coal from U.S. public lands. Rules proposed by the Interior Department Monday would slash oil and gas fees paid by energy companies, weaken environmental reporting obligations, and eliminate a requirement that companies detail plans to limit methane emissions when applying for drilling permits. A federal judge has blocked the Trump administration's efforts to create a national citizenship database to verify voter eligibility. The League of Women Voters and other groups had sued, warning the database could lead to mass purges of qualified voters. U.S. District Judge Sparkle Suknanan wrote, quote, "All in all, the federal government's knowingly trampled on the privacy rights of American citizens in a manner that threatens the sacred right to vote. This court cannot stand idly by while that happens," she said. In other legal news, a federal judge has blocked the Trump administration's subpoenas of several Democratic officials in Minnesota, including Governor Tim Walz. District Judge Patrick Schiltz ruled the subpoenas were unconstitutional, calling them an effort to harass and retaliate. The Justice Department issued the subpoenas in January after Walz and other officials condemned the Trump administration's deadly immigration crackdown in Minnesota. The U.S. Supreme Court's once again postponed consideration of President Trump's appeal in the E. Jean Carroll case after Trump was found liable for damages caused by his sexual abuse and defamation of the writer, who says Trump sexually assaulted her in a department store dressing room in the 1990s. The Supreme Court has rescheduled the case 15 times since February, a delay that has benefited Trump in part because it's deferred a $5 million verdict a jury in New York awarded to Carroll more than 3 years ago. And Alan Greenspan has died at the age of 100. He served as the chair of the Federal Reserve from 1987 to 2006. He was a disciple of libertarian philosopher Ayn Rand, a leading advocate for deregulating banks and a proponent of so-called trickle-down economics. Greenspan was widely blamed for fueling economic inequality in the United States. Former Labor Secretary Robert Reich wrote on Monday, quote, "If any single person was responsible for the financial crisis of 2008, it was Greenspan. That crisis, the worst collapse since 1929, which led to the worst recession in decades, in which millions of Americans lost their jobs, savings, and even their homes, resulted from the deregulation of Wall Street that Greenspan advocated," Reich said. Greenspan later admitted there was a fundamental flaw in his free market ideology. Greenspan also pushed for the U.S. invasion of Iraq in 2003. He later wrote in his memoir, quote, "I am saddened that it is politically inconvenient to acknowledge what everyone knows. The Iraq war is largely about oil," he said. Visit democracynow.org to see a debate we hosted in 2007 between Alan Greenspan and Naomi Klein. That's democracynow.org. And those are some of the headlines. This is Democracy Now!, democracynow.org, the War and Peace Report. I'm Amy Goodman in New York, joined by Democracy Now!'s Juan Gonzalez in Chicago. Hi, Juan.
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0: Israel's continuing to attack Gaza despite the so-called ceasefire. On Saturday, Israeli strikes killed at least six people, including two children, and Ahmed Wisha, a cameraman with Al Jazeera. His brother Mohammed also worked for Al Jazeera and was killed in an Israeli strike in April. Since October 2023, Israel's killed over 260 journalists in Gaza, including at least 12 working for Al Jazeera. On Sunday, mourners gathered in Deir al-Balah to remember Ahmed Wisha. This is Al Jazeera correspondent Talal Al-Aruqi.
9: The Israeli occupation deliberately assassinates journalists, largely and directly, during its war of extermination, in a clear attempt to suppress images, prevent the dissemination of the message, and to conceal the massacres and atrocities committed against the Palestinian people here in the Gaza Strip.
0: For more, we're joined here in studio in New York by Shroof Abdelkadous, the award-winning journalist and Middle East North Africa editor at Dropsite News, also a frequent correspondent for the investigative documentary series Fault Lines on Al Jazeera English. Sharif, welcome back to Democracy Now! The horror. Talk about the journalist killed, and particularly about Ahmed, the latest Al Jazeera cameraman to be killed.
1: Right, Ahmed Bouchah was killed in an Israeli airstrike on a home in the Burej refugee camp in central Gaza. He was just 25 years old. He was the youngest of three brothers, and he was a cameraman for Al Jazeera Mubashir. And he worked most closely with his older brother, Mohammed Bouchah, who was a correspondent for Al Jazeera Mubashir. Ahmed would film the footage, he would set up the live shots for Mohammed, and the two were as close as brothers can be. And Ahmed was killed on Saturday as he was still mourning the death of his brother, of Mohammed, who was assassinated by Israel in an airstrike on his car west of Gaza City in April. The Israeli military openly bragged about killing Mohammed at the time, claiming, as they always do without evidence, that he was a Hamas militant. They did the same, actually, with Ahmed. The Israeli military confirmed to AFP that they killed him, and they said that he was, quote, a Hamas terrorist. After Mohammed's death, it was Ahmed who was taking care of his late brother's children. He was taking on additional responsibilities within their family, and now he's been killed as well. And this latest loss among the journalistic community in Gaza is very difficult to bear. You know, as soon as he was killed, I contacted Abdul Qadir Sabah, who's the main journalist I work with at Dropsite News in Gaza. I expressed my condolences and I asked him, you know, do you have any footage of the aftermath of the airstrike? Do you have any interviews with the family so we can report on it? And he lives in Gaza City. He contacted colleagues in central Gaza to see if any of them could report. And for one of the first times ever, he came back to me and said, I'm sorry, I don't have anything for you, because all of them knew him so well. They are so bereft. They are so overwhelmed with grief that they couldn't report at that moment. And so how do we fathom the depth of this kind of slaughter, and how is Israel allowed to continue to do this? It operates with such impunity because it pays absolutely no consequences from its Western backers in the US and Europe, who continue to arm and fund it continuously, but also because of the coverage of most Western media institutions, which do cover these killings, but at an editorial institutional level, we don't see the type of outrage that we would see if a Western journalist was killed by a country that is not a U.S. ally. And so it's really a shameful state of affairs.
0: I want to say that we're showing for our video and TV audience images that Ahmed took, credited, you know, in the news feed by him, and what it means to show those images, the risks that he took. Do you know if either he or his brother, who he was mourning until he himself was killed in an Israeli airstrike, had gotten warnings from the Israeli military? We'll talk about Lebanon in a minute, Mona Khalil. And the reporters there, like Amal Khalil, the journalist who was recently killed, who have gotten those warnings saying their heads will roll.
1: I'm not aware of any direct warnings that either that Ahmed received. Mohammed Bouchah, who's more well known, he was a correspondent, did receive warnings. He was called on his phone. He was texted by Israeli officials, by the Israeli military officials. And once they assassinated him, they bragged about it in a very, very brazen way. But this level of impunity and Israel's genocidal tactics in Gaza have been exported outside of Palestine in places like Lebanon. And so what we see in Lebanon, for example, with the invading Lebanese territory, the displacement of 1.2 million people, the systematic demolition of over 60 villages made to look, as Israel's defense minister said, like Beit Hanun and Rafah, which have been completely erased, and also the attacking of medics and rescue workers, but also the assassination of journalists. And the echoes between Lebanon and Gaza, between the way the journalists are killed, are deafening. When Israel killed the prominent Lebanese journalist Ali Shoaib in March, along with journalist Fatma Ftouni and her brother, photojournalist Mohammed Ftouni, it openly bragged about killing Ali Shoaib and said, without evidence, that he was a Hezbollah militant, the same way it does with so many journalists in Gaza, like the both Washah brothers. When we consider the case of Amal Khalil, who you mentioned, she was murdered by Israel on April 22nd.
10: in southern Lebanon. She was trapped for hours in a building where she was seeking shelter after where she and another journalist, Zainab Faraj, were sheltering because they were both wounded in an airstrike. Emergency workers were able to rescue Zainab, but they had to withdraw because they came under fire from Israeli forces. At this time, even the Lebanese president is calling on Israel to allow emergency workers to go in to rescue Amal. Again, the whole world watched while she bled to death, and by the time they got to her, she was dead. This reminds us of the killing of Al Jazeera journalist Samer Abu Da'a in December of 2023. He was wounded in an airstrike on a school in Khan Yunis as he was with Al Jazeera's then Gaza bureau chief, Waled Dahdouh. Waled was badly wounded. He managed to make it out. The whole world watched as everyone asked Israel, allow emergency workers to get in, and Samer bled to death. So the parallels are glaring and horrifying, and Israel's allowed to continue the slaughter.
8: And I wanted to ask you, Sharif, it's not obviously just the journalists or the medical workers. Israel has continued to turn Gaza into a killing field. Could you talk about the berms, the massive berms that they've been constructing to divide Gaza and how they continue to encroach on Palestinian territory in Gaza?
10: Yes, as part of, you know, we're supposed to be under a ceasefire. You know, Israel signed the ceasefire in October of 2025, and it is a ceasefire in name only. As part of that agreement, Israel was troops were supposed to withdraw to a point that they called the yellow line, which was supposed to encompass about 53% of Gaza. And that would then set the stage for a phased withdrawal, eventually back to the border. But what they have been doing since then is that they have been steadily encroaching further and further west, taking over more Palestinian land. And let's remember, the Gaza Strip was one of the most densely populated places on earth before the genocide began. Now, nearly 2 million Palestinians are corralled into less than 40% of the Gaza Strip. There's literally nowhere to go. The streets are completely filled with tents. Any open space, stadiums, schools are filled with tents. And people are being driven further and further west. Right now, estimates are that Israel controls about 60% of Gaza. And what they have done in the eastern side that they control is they have built a series of bases, at least 38 military bases. And along the so-called yellow line that divides the part that Israel controls and the part that Palestinians live in, they've built 25 kilometers of earth berms. Think of a massive wall of earth that physically divides Gaza. And on top of these earth berms is where many of these bases have been built. These bases have been fortified and flattened on top. And Israeli soldiers then, you know, if you look at satellite photos and you look at photos from the ground, they appear as these elevated forts overlooking a colonial landscape. And Israeli soldiers fire from these elevated forts, from these positions down onto Palestinians who are living close to the yellow line. We're getting increasing testimony that they're using remote operated machine guns from cranes, which Israel has used before along the border with Gaza, but using them from these forts to fire down onto Palestinians there. Just last week, residents of the Tufah neighborhood in Gaza City, they awoke to the sound of gunfire and the rumble of tanks. And when they were finally able to go outside, they found that the Israeli military had moved yellow concrete blocks, which are used to demarcate the yellow line along some parts of it. They had moved them just next to their homes, about 100 meters further west. And so this sparked, obviously, panic. Dozens of families were forced to pack up their things and leave, because if the yellow line is right there, they're going to be attacked. But many of them stayed because they said there's literally nowhere to go.
8: And Sharif, could you talk about the similar military tactics being used in Lebanon of seizing land, fortifying land, and then refusing to give it up?
10: Right, this is what we're seeing right now. Israel has destroyed about 60 villages, the estimates are, along the border. It's also used the same term to demarcate its line of control, calling it a yellow line in Lebanon. Right now, there is a ceasefire that seems to be holding as part of the negotiations between the U.S. and Iran. Iran has insisted that Lebanon be a part of that ceasefire. We haven't seen any Israeli attacks since Sunday, which is the longest time since March. We'll see if that holds or not. But what's happening right now is that Lebanese residents are trying to move back south, but Israel is occupying vast swaths of the country and is refusing to leave. And many of these villages have been systematically demolished. So there's nothing left. And many Lebanese residents, because they have been unable to go back home, they have been purchasing, pooling money together. For example, in one village, dozens of people will pool money together to buy satellite images, which are available that you can purchase, so they can zoom in and see if their house is still standing. So that's the level of destruction that Israel has wrought in Lebanon and also in Gaza.
0: Sharif, we want to thank you for being with us. Sharif Adelkadous, the award-winning journalist, Middle East, North Africa editor at Drop Site News, who is a correspondent on the Fault Lines documentary, The Night Won't End, on Al Jazeera English. The film won the RTS Television Journalism Award and an Overseas Press Club Award. Sharif was also a producer here at Democracy Now! And tonight will be one of the last nights that Steal the Story, Please, the documentary about Democracy Now!, will be screening at the IFC Theater here in New York about the 30 years of Democracy Now! And independent media. It features Sharif Adelkadous and Juan Gonzalez. And Nermeen Sheikh will also be there, also in the film. I'll be there doing the Q&A with the director, Carl Diehl, and Tia Lesson. And the moderator will be Elliot Page. You can check our website at democracynow.org under events to click through for tickets. This is Democracy Now!, democracynow.org. I'm Amy Goodman with Juan Gonzalez. As we turn now to Lebanon, where the acclaimed conservationist Mona Khalil has died after being wounded in an Israeli strike on her beachside home in the village of Mansouri 2 weeks ago. The 76-year-old environmentalist spent more than 25 years trying to protect endangered sea turtles. Her work helped turn a stretch of southern Lebanon's coastline into one of the most important nesting sites for endangered sea turtles in the eastern Mediterranean. Mona Khalil lived in what came to be known as the Orange House, her grandmother's home, which she helped transform into a refuge for endangered loggerhead and green sea turtles and a small ecotourism site. She trained a generation of volunteers in ecological conservation and in documenting sea turtle nesting activity along the coast. An Israeli strike hit her home June 4th, and Khalil and her housekeeper, who reportedly sustained less severe injuries, were rushed to the hospital. After 2 weeks in the hospital, Mona Khalil died Friday. The Israeli military said in a statement, Khalil, quote, was not a target of the IDF and that there is no known IDF strike in which she was injured, unquote. This is a clip of Mona Khalil talking about why people should support the sea turtles from the 2012 documentary film directed by Ramin Francis Asadi called The Orange House.
2: And the truth is, you don't need much money for this project. Not really. You need a few things to buy, okay, and to maintain and keep the work going on. But the rest... People should help. This is not a project that belongs to me. It belongs to Lebanon. It belongs to the whole world. The turtles are not mine.
0: Well, for more on the life and legacy of Mona Khalil, we're joined now from Beirut by Rami Kashab. He's a herpetologist. That's an expert on reptiles and amphibians. He grew up in Al-Mansouri village, where he met Mona Khalil as a young person and started volunteering with her. He calls her his second family. Rami, our deepest condolences on the death of Mona. If you can talk about who Mona Khalil was, it's hard to refer to her in the past tense.
11: Thank you for hosting me and for shedding the light on Mona's story and her murder case. Mona was a very, like, she was reincarnated, like, embodiment of passion of, she's the first person who brought the idea of conservation to a country that were not aware that they have sea turtles whatsoever. She's a change maker. She's a And she's a mother at the same time. She's a mother to everyone she loved and to the turtles she was taking care of. She was that passionate about all this. When she came, she didn't know anything about the turtles. She just loved them and she wanted to come back to Lebanon and to spend her days at the Orange House, at the beach house she spent her childhood at. And by pure coincidence, she actually stumbled upon her first sea turtle on Al Mansouri Beach. And that turtle started the whole project, the whole initiative. She discovered her passion in 1999. And in the year 2000, she started protecting, conserving, training to be the first and probably the most important conservation person in Lebanon on the Middle East. And since then, she probably took care of more than hundreds of thousands of sea turtles. She made sure the next generation see her legacy, that the beach remained virgin, remained protected for all the kids to see. She founded something called the OCTC, or Orange House Project Children Turtle Club, which was focused actually on children, for children to learn to get excited about sea turtles, because they don't get such opportunity elsewhere in Lebanon, especially back then or a decade ago. The Orange House became more than just her house. It became a meeting point for all the people passionate about this kind of project. Some people spent one day with her. Some people like myself spent more than a decade with Mona, and she inspired all of us. Many of people and the kids who have been through Mona, they went into conservation work. They went into environmental work. And until today, Mona is, as everyone could see, Mona was like a symbol of hope, of life, and of resistance in South Lebanon. And probably that's one of the reasons she was killed, because they are trying to make the area uninhabitable. They are trying to kill the hope of the Lebanese people and make them think they don't want to return. Mona insisted on staying in the South Lebanon. She was sure, because she is not associated, she's just a person who loves the beach, who loves her garden, who wants to stay in peace. She was sure she is not a target, but that was not the case, unfortunately.
12: And Ronnie, could you talk about how you first met her and your relationship, and also the last time you spoke to her?
11: So I met Mona when I was still in school. I was in the early 2010-2011. I met her first by mistake. I was a kid from the Al Mansouri town. I was on the beach swimming like everyone else, and I already loved animals and snakes and stuff like that. By pure coincidence, we were at the same place at the same time. I saw Mona opening a nest, and baby sea turtles started pouring out of the sand. I went crazy. I was so excited about it. I asked Mona if I can come and help. She was happy to hear that as well, so because no one offered her help from around. She told me to come to her the next season to volunteer with them the next season. So I did that. I thought she was just trying to get rid of me at that moment, but I did that anyway. And ever since then, we were inseparable. We were doing 5 a.m. Beach monitoring for sea turtles every single day since then. Mona taught me a lot about not only about sea turtle conservation, but that the beach is a whole ecosystem. We have to protect the whole thing. We had a daily cleanups. We had people who spread awareness to people as well about what we do and all the sea turtles. It started as a volunteer work. It became my first paid job. Actually, as a kid, I was still in high school. At the high school, I didn't know any of that until Mona showed me the way. She was the person who told me to pursue my passion, my dream, no matter what, like she did. She also put me in the right direction when it comes to all the aspects of conservation work, actually. And she was never fully scientific. So she was never she was never too scientific, but she was always so passionate that it was infectious to everyone around her, even if the people are not really environmental type. She was resisted a lot by the locals, by the people around, because they didn't understand what she did, because she was a black sheep to them. After a while, they ended up respecting her, because thanks to her, the beach remained virgin, remained clean, remained protected for their children and for their grandchildren, especially for the people in the area. I'm from Al Mansouri Village.
13: I want to
0: I want to go to a clip from 2017 of Mona Khalil, conducted by the School of Global Development at the University of East Anglia.
2: I love children, and when I first started, when families started coming with their kids, I realized that the kids are the ones that are listening to me, not the parents. The parents, they come here to have fun, drink, and celebrate. But when I sit with them on the table we're having and talk to them, it is the kids. So I shifted from talking to adults to kids. So for the last 16 years, I've been talking to kids. Now my kids are university people, young people. Some of them graduated and they're working. But anyway, I built a small little army. If I need anything, I call them. They run here.
0: 2017 interview with Mona Khalil, conducted by the School of Global Development at the University of East Anglia, known for its work on climate change. Rami, in this last 30 seconds, your final thoughts as she talks about mentoring young people and your attendance at her funeral.
11: So her funeral didn't happen yet. She made sure that she got buried near the beach in the south. That was not possible yet. So we just attended the condolences with her family, but the funeral should happen in the, hopefully it can happen in the coming week if the ceasefire persists and nothing, we get no other surprises. We will make sure Mona is buried near the beach that she protected to overlook and to be the guardian angel there.
0: Kashab, we want to thank you so much for being with us. Herpetologist who studies amphibians and turtles, and environmental consultant from Al-Mansouri village in southern Lebanon, where he met and worked with Mona Khalil as a young person. Coming up, it's primary day today in Maryland, in Utah, and here in New York. We'll talk about the DSA here in the city. Stay with us. صوتي ما عنده حدود
13: صوتي مالوش نهاية. Florida has a long and troubling history of voter disenfranchisement. An investigative reporter, Daniel Rivero, has spent years uncovering it. Join us Wednesday, June 25th at the Commodore in Ybor City for Wavemakers Live, WMNF's quarterly speaker series. Daniel Rivero will discuss his award-winning book, Just Freedom, tracing Florida's decades-long battle over felon disenfranchisement, from Jim Crow to Amendment 4. With pivotal elections just months away, you don't want to miss this important conversation. That's Thursday, June 25th at 7:30. 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

Lucy. I am Melmoth Luthi here in our Democracy Now! Studio. This is Democracy Now!, democracynow.org. I'm Amy Goodman with Juan Gonzalez. Today is primary day here in New York, as well as in Maryland and Utah, with a runoff in South Carolina. In several of the races, it's a battle between different wings of the Democratic Party amidst the rise of one group in particular, DSA, the Democratic Socialists of America. In New York City, the DSA has a packed slate of 10 candidates across congressional, state assembly, and Senate races. In the 13th congressional district, the DSA is backing organizer Daria Lisa Avila Chevalier against incumbent Adriano Espaillat. And in the 7th district race for outgoing Congressmember Nydia Velazquez's seat, the DSA is backing union organizer Claire Valdez

0: And Huntley and Conrad Blackburn running for the state assembly from Brooklyn and Harlem. Abir Kawas running for the state senate from Queens. And to New York State Assembly person Claire Valdez running for Congress in New York's 7th congressional district.
1: People are really mobilized. I think they're outraged by the genocide. They're outraged by what ICE is doing. They're outraged by the Trump administration. And they want to see a Democratic majority that's going to fight for universal health care, for truly deeply affordable housing, to stand up against, you know, the tech oligarchs and so many of the people who make our lives hard.
2: I know what it's like to have to make a choice between paying for rent and paying for daycare. I know what it's like to be concerned that when our lease is up, it will be the next family that's displaced from this community. I know what it's also like to really be very scared about how am I going to pay for my kids' college because I'm still paying off my own student loans.
3: The housing instability that people are facing in Harlem is due to the fact that the people in power are taking money from landlords, taking money from developers, and then turning around and telling people that they're fighting for housing. It's just not true. And so in this moment, we really have to fight back.
4: For me, as a Palestinian, to be at a rally for Democratic nominees and have free Palestine signs after years and years and years of having elected officials not even ever take Palestine seriously, go through a genocide where people didn't even speak out about Palestine, this is such a momentous moment because it's really a change in political will and political history in the United States.
0: That was Abir Kawas, DSA candidate for the New York State Senate, as well as Conrad Blackburn and Ian Huntley, DSA candidates for New York State Assembly, and Claire Valdez, the DSA candidate for Congress. New York City Mayor Zoran Mamdani has also played a key role in the races, backing the DSA's congressional candidates, as well as former city controller Brad Lander, running as a progressive challenger to Congressmember Dan Goldman here in New York City. For more on the rise of the DSA in New York and beyond, we're joined by Liza Featherstone, columnist for Jacobin, freelance journalist, author of Selling Women Short, The Landmark Battle for Workers' Rights at Walmart. Her latest column is headlined, NYC socialists are trying to expand their electoral wins. So talk about the divided Democratic Party and the power of the DSA, the Democratic Socialists of America, in New York and beyond.
5: Sure. Well, in the larger scheme of things, the Democratic Party is really divided between its corporate and you know, pro-war wing, which is, you know, represented by the Democratic leadership, Chuck Schumer, Hakeem Jeffries, both of whom are New Yorkers, and its more left-wing, more grassroots base, and DSA in New York City is one of the very grassroots forces representing that base, and some of our contests, particularly the congressional contests, are really playing that out.
6: And Liza, as you well know, there have been other periods in American history where socialists have gained a local office, especially in mayoralties and city councils, hundreds during the early 1900s. New York City had a famous socialist congressman, Vito Marcantonio, from East Harlem in the 1940s. What is different in your estimation of this, because of this wave, because capitalism always figures out a way to come back and to take back those seats?
5: Yeah. I mean, in some ways, one, it's similar, you know, in the sense that, you know, where socialists at that time, as now, were very strong at the neighborhood level and also made these bigger wins, you know, on the mayor level and congressional. And yet, as you point out, we still live in a capitalist society. That's true. But I think something that's a little bit different now is the real crisis on the national front in terms of the Trump administration, really signaling that the elite just doesn't care about democracy at all. And, you know, we're facing a climate crisis and an affordability crisis, and nationwide, as well as in New York, people are really looking

0: for something else other than these corporate Democrats. So the socialists become sort of less possibly less of a temporary local experiment and more of a genuine alternative that a lot of people are looking to.
1: And to what degree do you think some of these local elections in New York, I'm thinking specifically of the one in Brooklyn and Queens to replace the city of Velasquez, you're dealing with a relative newcomer to New York City in the candidate for the Democratic Socialist, originally from Texas, running against a fairly liberal Democrat, certainly not a socialist, but a fairly liberal Democrat. To what degree do you see greater division being sown in the progressive camp in a race like that?
0: Yeah, absolutely right. So that's a really interesting race because, as you point out, Nydia Velasquez is the power broker and congresswoman who represented that seat for so long was certainly not a centrist or corporate Democrat. In fact, she was an early backer of Julia Salazar, who was the first socialist in this current wave of socialist electeds, and she was an early supporter of a ceasefire in Gaza. Like she's certainly not. Not one of the kind of Democrats that we usually go after. And she's very supportive of Antonio Reynoso, the borough president who is running for that seat right now. On the other hand, Claire Valdez is supported by Zoran Mamdani, the socialist mayor, and by
2: Diaz. And Nydia Velasquez supported Mamdani.
0: Yes. So, the plot thickens. And also by DSA and also by the UAW, which the United Auto Workers, of which I am actually a member also. If I could a little bit explain that race, the Working Families Party is a very worthy but kind of disappointing formation. They have never had much of a ground game in terms of their organizing. They're very beholden to incumbent Democrats. And a lot of the decisions are made by nonprofits who don't have a particularly democratic structure in their organizations. And so it is a little bit of a, it does represent a little bit of a different form of left-wing power broking in which the DSA and the unions feel that they represent a more grassroots, more democratic. And I will also say, I think at stake in that election is, obviously it's going to be a decent congressperson compared to the horrors that are mostly, representing us in that body. Either Antonio Reynoso or Claire Valdez is going to be a decent congressperson. But Claire Valdez kind of represents a vision for what many of us think electoral engagement should be. She was a member organizer in our union. She was active in DSA. Well, we're a lot of us on the left feel that our elected leaders should come out of our movements. They shouldn't just be, lifelong politicians who, our relationship is that we sit down every 4 years and have an endorsement meeting with them.
2: You have both the focus on local issues with the DSA, but also the issue of Palestine. In this last 30 seconds, if you can talk about that being an engine of change in these elections in 2026.
0: Absolutely. In another race in Harlem, Daria Lisa Avila Chevalier is challenging Adriano Espaillat, longtime Democrat in that seat. And that congressional seat. Daria Lisa was a student organizer, Students for Palestine organizer, and she was also a field lead for Zohran Mamdani's campaign. And that race, nobody really expected that she was going to topple Adriano Espaillat or get as close as she has. But it's really going to be much closer than expected, and she might even win. And the reason is Palestine. People are absolutely disgusted with the U.S. relationship with Israel, absolutely appalled by the killing that we've seen and the feeling that our tax dollars are going towards that. As Democracy Now viewers have been seeing all day, the violence in that region, and it's just finally we have some politicians, some leaders who are willing to stand up and say that's what it is, and that they're not going to be taking money from AIPAC, the Israel interest group, and I think that's the same. We have the same dynamic in the Claire Valdez race, even though Antonio Reynoso is probably not getting much money from AIPAC or any money at all. He's not really like an Israel asset, but Claire is a real fighter on the Palestine issue, and has the most anti-imperialist platform of any congressional candidate ever.
2: Liza Featherstone, yeah. We want to thank you for being with us, columnist for Jacobin. We'll link to your piece, NYC Socialists Are Trying to Expand Their Electoral Wins. Special thanks to our Democracy Now! Fellows, Amba Gergarian and Diego Ramos. Coming up, MAGA Inc., a guide to Trump's world of crypto czars, tech titans, and prison profiteers. Back in 20 seconds.
3: Hi, this is Sean Canaan, the WMNF News Director, and I want to let you know that the Florida Department of Transportation is telling us that westbound State Road 60 is closed west of Mosaic between Bartow and Mulberry because of an earlier crash involving an overturned truck and trailer. The closure will remain in place while crews work to remove the truck's load from the roadway. It's expected to remain closed until about 10:30 this morning, so that's west of Mosaic on State Road 60. Westbound is closed between Bartow and Mulberry. Now back to Democracy Now!

0: Jason Kain performing in our Democracy Now! Studio. This is Democracy Now!, democracynow.org. I'm Amy Goodman with Juan Gonzalez. We end today's show looking at MAGA Inc., the name of a new report by CorpWatch looking at what it calls Trump's world of crypto czars, tech titans, and prison profiteers. The report examines how many of President Trump's allies are profiting from his second presidency. We go now to London, where we're joined by Protap Chatterjee, executive director of CorpWatch. Protap, thanks so much for being with us. Tell us what you found. Describe MAGA Inc.
1: Thank you, Amy. What we've discovered, taking a deep dive into the businesses that profited from Trump, you can group many of them into these categories, the crypto czars and the tech titans and the prison profiteers. The crypto czars are companies like World Liberty Financial, which is actually a Trump family venture between his sons and the sons of Steve Witkoff. And what they're doing is they're cashing in on the cryptocurrency boom, together with companies like Tether. And what they do is they sell stable coins and decentralized finance. So these are schemes by which you can move money anonymously around the world, something that drug dealers, gun manufacturers or gun dealers and criminals love. This is the sort of business that is now benefiting the Trump family. So this is the first aspect. He himself and his family have basically taken a cut of those proceeds and literally doubled his fortune from probably $3 billion to about $6 billion purely by taking a cut out of these proceeds. The second group of people we're looking at are the tech titans. So these are the OpenAI, companies like OpenAI and companies like Oracle that are running vast databases, and they have been, their data is being used by companies like Palantir. And so Trump, the day after he was elected, brought Larry Ellison and Sam Altman of OpenAI to the White House, and he said that he would be helping them get energy for these data centers. And one of the key things that you need for a data center is an uninterrupted supply of power. So this means that he has is giving contracts to people like Kelsey Warren, who runs energy transfer pipelines, and they are supplying gas to data centers in Texas, in places like Abilene in Central Texas, in Amarillo, San Antonio. And this is extremely profitable, but it also has a huge impact on local groundwater supplies. We're talking a quarter trillion worth of gallons of water being used by these data centers across the country, and it's going to double. So this is a huge, huge problem. But not only that, the data that they're using in vacuum up is going to companies like Palantir, another big Trump supporter. And Palantir is using this data to help ICE round up people throughout the country and to provide to the Pentagon to use for things like Project Maven to target people in wars in countries like Iran. In fact, the Menab strike, the girls' school that was hit early on in Operation Epic Fury, was a result of Palantir's data data analysis. So this is a huge problem because these companies, these profiteers, are supporting Trump and now they're reaping the benefits. But perhaps the biggest amount of money has come from gone to the prison profiteers. So companies like Geo Group and CoreCivic in New York. Geo Group, which runs the Delaney detention center in New Jersey, CoreCivic, which runs huge detention centers in places like Leavenworth, Kansas, and in California City. So they, particularly a company called CSI Aviation, that has, it's an air broker company. They essentially operate airlines to deport people from the United States to countries like Brazil and the Honduras. They shackle prisoners and they deport them. And they literally are the biggest beneficiary of new federal contracts. So these are some of the people. The CEO of CSI is a man by the name of Alan Way, another big fundraiser for Trump. So these are the people that we think are profiting the most out of MAGA, the business of deportation, the business of gathering data and analyzing for and also the crypto scams by which people's money is being transferred anonymously and profit is being made by the Trump family themselves.
2: Pranab, I wanted to ask you, some folks are missing from this analysis. First of all, in the tech titans, would you also include companies like Amazon and Musk's empire of Tesla and SpaceX as well? And also all of these different divisions, as you describe it, of Trump's of MAGA Incorporated, depend on finance capital. Don't they also depend or are underwritten largely by private equity firms like Blackstone and Apollo, KKR, Carlyle Group?
0: And Pranab, you have 30 seconds.
1: Yes. Well, the biggest profiteer out of this, the banking companies, are really Cantor Fitzgerald, run by the sons of Howard Lutnick, the U.S. Secretary of Commerce. And they have made literally a killing in providing money for the data centers and also for crypto companies like Tether and World Liberty Financial. These are the people that have made the most money out of it. Of course, companies like Amazon also provide the data, the cloud support for immigration OS.
0: We're going to have to end it there, but we're going to continue in a post-show and post online at democracynow.org. Pranab Chatterjee, Executive Director of CorpWatch, will link to your new report, MAGA Inc., A Guide to Trump's World of Crypto Czars, Tech Titans, and Prison Profiteers. I'll be tonight at the IFC for the final screening of the film about Democracy Now! Steal the Story. Please go to democracynow.org.
3: This is Joe with WNF. Up next, we have NPR, followed by Making Connections with Patricia Alonso at 10. And this just in, the Florida Department of Transportation is telling WNF Newsroom that westbound State Road 60 is closed. Currently, west of Mosaic between Bartow and Mulberry, followed by an earlier crash involving over an overturned truck and trailer. The closure will remain in place while crews work to remove the truck's load. The roadway is expected to remain closed approximately until 10:30 this morning.

0: listening to Making Connections. This is Patricia. Pleasure to have you all here. Thank you so much, Joe, for joining us this morning. Leela is out. We will see you next week, but thank you so much for being with us, Joe.
1: I'm happy to be here.
0: Yes, it's always such a pleasure to have you with us. And today we have a really interesting show, but before we do that, I wanted to highlight our guest from last week. As we talked about Juneteenth, they had a wonderful Juneteenth celebration at the Buck Stadium, and there was thousands of people that showed up and came out to learn a little bit more and to be able to capture some of the resources that are out there in the community. So it was really great to have a guest and then actually see their action taking place in our community and engaging not just one part of the population, but everyone in the city of Tampa and in Hillsborough County. So it was really a great thing. Today we have elections, Joe, across the state, primaries from different ones. A very looked at one is the one in New York today. There's a lot of, and I use air quotes, progressive that are on the ticket and some that are incumbent. So it'd be really interesting to see how that turns out. New York is sort of the hot button and topic that we're seeing more and more in the last couple of weeks. I don't know if you keep track, but it's definitely been a challenge. So as we navigate through the day, one of the things I wanted to share with you is that we've received information from the Florida Department of Transportation, and it's telling us here at WMNF, the newsroom, that westbound State Road 60 is currently closed west of Mosaic between Bartow and Mulberry following an earlier crash involving an overturned truck and trailer. The closure itself will remain in place while crews work to remove the truckload from the roadway and is expected to remain closed until approximately 10:30 this morning. Motorists traveling through the area are encouraged to seek alternative routes and should expect delays until the roadway can be safely reopened. I hope everyone is safe out there, and those in the accident, it wasn't too serious. So I have some great guests today, and Joe, and it really is sort of a piggyback on what we did a few months ago. We had UNITAS here that focuses on human trafficking, not just nationally, but also internationally, which is where there's focus started and now being moved to us here at a national level, as well as some of the services that they're providing in schools and educating children on how to be aware of what human trafficking is. And it's something that stayed with me because I did support them through moderating one of their panels, and it reminded me of some of the work that I did through the Language Access Space, supporting individuals that had been trafficked and from the very young age into adulthood, and it's never easy. So having those conversations really reminded me of some of that work that I did that I kind of blocked out, I think, because of how intense it could definitely be. So as I am in the community more and more, you learn more about what's happening in our community. And we know that the state of Florida, sadly, is on, you know, between the one and two in where the most cases of human trafficking happen between Texas and Florida. You never know which one is one and which one is two. And sadly, we have to understand that as a community where these instances are happening. So I really wanted to continue that conversation with two trailblazers here in our community, one a survivor and another that this is her life's work as well. So I really want to take a moment to introduce these two extraordinary women that are joining me who have dedicated their lives to confronting this crisis head on, from the streets to the state house, which is really great, making some great policy and pushing things forward, and then from survivorship to support to create system change. First, we have Miss Thady Grover Skipper, and I hope I am not butchering any your last name, who is the founder and CEO of Heart Dance Foundation, and a tireless advocate, inducted into the Florida Women's Hall of Fame as of late, one of the most recognized voices in fight against human trafficking in the Tampa Bay area and across the state. Welcome to the show, Ms. Thady.
2: Thank you so much, Patricia. Thank you for having me on and Connie on. And it is Groover, like groovy.
0: Ah, got it. I love that. And thank you for punting that. And we have Miss Connie Rose, is a nationally recognized lived experience professional, a TEDx speaker, which I find really fascinating, founder of Victims to Survivor US, and chair of the Hillsborough County Commission on Human Trafficking, and someone who has turned your own survivorship story into a lifelong mission of system change. So welcome to the show, Miss Connie.
3: Thank you. Thank you, Patricia. And thanks for having Dad and I
1: today.
0: Yes, and tell me first, before we even get started, I see the relationship. I've had the honor and the pleasure to sit on a leadership forum and was really more interested in what you had to say than what I had to say, because I was just fascinated by the work that you're doing in our community, and quietly doing in our community without seeking attention, just head down and getting to work, which is what I loved as I was listening to you. And we have individuals in common that are also in this fight. So I want to know how you two connected before we continue the conversation, because I know it's a very long relationship.
2: It is, Connie. I don't even know if I remember the first time that we met. It's been decades since we met.
1: I'm going to say it has to do around the community campaign against human trafficking.
2: Yes.
1: And our very first task force.
2: Yes, in Clearwater.
1: So around 2008.
2: Yes, I think you're absolutely right. Yes. Because
1: June Wallace.
2: At that time, there was a task force out of Clearwater. The Clearwater Police Department was the lead, and Connie and I were both very involved in that task force. And I think you're absolutely right. Mm-hmm. Yes. Yeah. It's been a long time.
0: Yes, and that's wonderful.
1: And Dottie had already started really in this fight on human trafficking. Mm. I was really in the fight about breaking the silence of childhood abuse, pornography, etc., was brought into the conversation by Ms. June Wallace, who was leading the community campaign against human trafficking, which was part of the task force, kind of the legislative nonprofit arm of that, awareness arm, not knowing why I was brought in, and then started learning about human trafficking, and then a couple years later, the aha moment happened for me. Excellent. Of my own journey.
0: Excellent. Yeah. Excellent. And that's wonderful to hear, because I think in this type of work, you need to work when the vision is the same, when the experience is the same, and with someone that understands that process, that understands that struggle. And I find a balance almost in what both of you are doing, because you come from an experience of being of service, you come from an experience of being a survivor. So they go hand in hand, because you're sharing that perspective of what someone like yourself went through, or even beyond that, because you're in contact day to day with survivors. So talking about that, Ms. Dottie, I know you've been working on this for decades, way before we categorize this as human trafficking, before it became part of the mainstream conversation. And still, I look at this and I don't even think it's a mainstream conversation. I don't know if you would disagree with that, but what called you to this type of work, and what has kept you here for all these years?
2: Yeah, I don't think it's a mainstream conversation yet, and it needs to be. Been in this arena for over 40 years, and it was, this work chose me. I didn't choose it. I was commissioned to teach a self-esteem class in College Hill area, actually, 40 plus years ago. And there was a young woman in the class who was very disruptive and angry, and it really bothered me why she was so, it conflicted me so much in my gut. So I had asked the housing authority who had hired me to see if they could find out a little bit about this 13-year-old girl, and what they discovered still haunts me today, and it has driven my work for over 40 years. The 13-year-old and her 4-year-old sister lived with their grandmother, who was selling both of them most every night in exchange for drugs. Mm. And to make it even more horrific, the 4-year-old had a sexually transmitted disease. So that was my introduction into this world. Like you said, there was no label of human trafficking back then. I just knew it was evil, didn't know what to do with it. So I actually quit my corporate job and started doing a lot of volunteer work wherever I could with sexual assault centers and things along those lines. And I think, you know, being a woman of faith, I believe God just plucked a string in my heart that day, and it has been my life's calling.
0: And we're better off because you have, because of the awareness that has come into this community. And like you say, it's definitely not a mainstream thing. And we do, I mean, we hear a lot of what's happening at a national level when the Epstein files with this, but we're not talking about the nitty-gritty. How do they get there, right?
2: Exactly.
0: We're talking about the story behind the cover-ups, all of these, but not how these young women ended up there. The vulnerabilities. And I think that that's what we forget. And one of the things UNITAS highlighted was those vulnerabilities, how they prey into these young men and young women. Because one of the things we forget is men are also trafficked.
2: Absolutely.
0: And I'm saying men just as a general term, but young boys as well. And for you, Ms. Connie, your work has been rooted in your lived experience, most most definitely. To the extent that you're comfortable like sharing, how has surviving informed the way you lead and advocate? And what does it mean to move beyond survivorship into creating a system change in our county and in our city?
1: So in order to create system change, we have to address what Dottie just spoke about, right? We don't want to have those hard, difficult conversations, right? Yeah. Dottie started in this work over 40 years ago. I started in this work over 40 years ago a little bit differently,
0: yeah,
1: right? Because my work was about breaking the silence, about having those difficult conversations about childhood sexual abuse, about children being in pornography, about exploitation. But I didn't have the languaging. I was a prostitute as a teenager.
0: Yeah.
1: I didn't have those languaging, right?
0: Yeah.
1: Dottie was learning about it in a whole different kind of a way. But she touched base. We're not having these really difficult conversations, right? Mm-hmm. The largest percentage of individuals that are being trafficked, regardless if they're male, female, how you identify, are individuals in their home. It is happening in their home.
0: Say that loud.
1: It is happening by their family members. And we refuse.
2: Like the grandmother.
0: Yes.
1: We refuse. When I say we refuse to identify it. Mm-hmm. And why? Because it hits every single family in the world in one way or another. And people just don't want to look at it. Mm-hmm. And I will share this.
0: Is it a shame thing, Ms.
1: Connie? It's about shame, blame, and guilt. It's about you don't understand our culture. Well, let me tell you what. I was raised Catholic and Greek Orthodox. I mean, I'm Greek and Italian. I was raised Catholic and Greek Orthodox. I converted to Judaism over 40 years ago. Like Dottie, we speak in all different cultures. We go out into the community in
0: this
1: all different
0: everywhere.
1: Cultures. Yes. We hear it. You don't look like us, so you don't understand. It's not something that's to be talked about. It was swept under the carpet.
2: Family secrets.
1: See, family secrets. Every culture we go to, in my own world, it was like that, right? Mm-hmm. If every culture says, shh, it's a family secret, how are we ever really going to do anything about it?
0: And how... Oh, pardon me.
1: I was just going to say, we talk about our most vulnerable being our children in foster care. Mm-hmm. Yes, yes. Right? We just went for this round in one of our one of our commission meetings. Yes. But why are those kids in foster care? A very large percentage of those kids are in foster care because they were sexually abused by a family member and they had to be removed. Mm-hmm. So my survivor leadership, my core is about, yes, what did I live through? But how do I take what I live through? How do I take my boldness? Mm-hmm. Right, my boldness, and it's not easy. It's not easy to share what's happened to you and talk about your family to the world, right? But if I can't be bold and have those difficult conversations, how do we expect others to come forward? And how do we expect to really make real change? Because the demand and pornography and childhood sexual abuse, incest, are the roots that we have to address.
0: You really are, and I really appreciate you highlighting that right at the top of this conversation, because it's exactly it. I can tell you in my community, my lived experience, it's not something that you talk about. It's not something that you mention. You know, and I almost feel like that there are things that as a community we do that can maybe even lead to this happening to a child, right? The sitting on someone's lap, going and hugging someone because it's cultural, kissing someone because it's cultural, doing things that makes the child feel uncomfortable because it's culturally appropriate, we do it. Do you think that that leads up to a certain extent to some of these behaviors? And also to piggyback on that, we see a lot more and more young children in social media that parents also put out there. I almost feel like this is a gateway as well. I know I asked two questions at the same time, but what are your thoughts? Because that's sort of how my brain works. But what are your thoughts as you look at those two things?
1: Well, how about we put social media onto this side?
0: Yes.
1: That's a whole nother conversation.
0: Oh, yes.
1: Right, Dottie?
0: It's
1: that's a whole nother walking down a whole different road.
2: Other than familial trafficking, it is online grooming and social media that is taking place.
1: Yeah. But again, with that, the underlying root is what are we teaching our children? Sexualization. right? We are teaching our children that it is okay to be sexy. Mm-hmm. And everywhere they look, whether it's on TV, it's in all our different ads. I can remember us doing trainings and showing the Calvin Klein ads right around the holidays, right? Where the blue jeans were opened up and the ocean waves were coming. And it was very provocative. Right. Well, someone that might have a kind of an addiction. Mm-hmm. Hello, that's soft porn. Mm-hmm. So we have a lot of soft porn out there that is exposed everywhere. Right. Mm-hmm. On top of, there was a time that there were some clothing manufacturers that were out there that were doing Mommy and Me lingerie and bathing suits, and mommies were buying it for their little girls and parading in front of dads. Right. And not really thinking much about it. Mm-hmm. But what are you teaching your child? And then you're exposing it in front of this man that's a human.
0: Yeah.
1: That's a human.
0: And feels things.
1: And feels things. And maybe would have never crossed the line, but maybe, just maybe, you don't ever know what happened to them. Not making it okay.
0: Right.
1: But you might have just assisted this man that's been fighting some demons to help cross the line. But let's just get back to, now you bring in social media.
2: And there was also, a while ago, a dance troupe or a dance show with children called Cutie Pies.
1: Yes, yes.
2: Very sexualized, you know, children under the age of 12 doing dance and dance moves. And I remember us kind of protesting that we live in such a hyper-sexualized culture these days, and it's become mainstream.
0: Yeah. Yeah, and one of the things you mentioned is this man, but this can also be the reverse. It can be a woman as well. I don't think we talk enough about that. Do you see that a lot in the work that you do, where the person that's the trafficker or the person that's the abuser is a woman versus a man? Because we always think a man. Because when we see on TV, what we see in movies, what we hear in the community is always a man. But there's a flip side of that, women doing this as well.
2: Absolutely, yes. Well, even like, you know, the grandmother was a trafficker way back in the day there. But absolutely, women can be perpetrators as well. And sometimes it's, you know, maybe that woman was a victim at one time, and then to survive, she had to rise to the top, called a bottom in that world language, and has, you know, become now the perpetrator just for her own survival.
1: Or has been forced. So there are a lot of survivors that we have worked with in one way or another that were forced to sell their children. Their trafficker forced them to sell their children. And now they're either serving time or they have records that are pretty difficult, you know, to have expunged. And one of the other things that we have found about female perpetrators, right, whatever level that looks like, they're much more aggressive. They're much more volatile. Our young survivors will say, "Oh, if I had a female that was my number one perpetrator or trafficker, life was hell."
0: Really?
1: Much more.
0: Do we know why?
1: Than a male. A lot of it is built-up anger, that extra built-up anger of what was done to me. Young girl, let me show you what. It's just that built-up anger trying to get it out. I mean, I'm not saying that's 100% why.
0: Right, but it's been your experience. Before we continue, you're listening to Making Connections, and this morning we have Miss Dottie and Miss Connie, both of them talking about a very important issue in our community, which is human trafficking, and what we are doing in Hillsborough County and in the city of Tampa to fight back on that and how to address these issues if you are experiencing them, or just to be aware. If you would like to join the conversation, you can email us at dj@wmnf.org, call us at 813-239-9663, or text us at 813-433-0885. We are ready. Before I even put out the numbers, we do have some text messages from some of our listeners. And it says, "Hi, Patricia, this is an important but heavy conversation. Thank you for covering it. I live in Seminole Heights neighborhood in Tampa, and I'm located only a few blocks away from some old creepy motels on Nebraska Avenue. I often see some young women on the street near these motels and worry about them being trafficked for sex and drugs. One of the worst is the Alamo Motel at Hanna in Nebraska. How can we get these motels to shut down and repurposed? I know that's Sarasota has had luck shutting down these horrible motels on North Tamiami's Trail, and many of those buildings have been repurposed. Why doesn't Tampa do something similar? David Wister, Mr. White Pepper Bryant from the Soul Kitchen.
1: Well, I could speak to that. If
0: yes,
1: you know,
0: please. Right? Please.
1: All right, because
0: yes.
1: I just spoke at the Nebraska Avenue Business Alliance. Mm-hmm. So there is a Nebraska Avenue Business Alliance. Mm-hmm. They come together, and Michael Gonzalez, you can reach out to him. They're also on Facebook. Mm-hmm. You can also reach out to Patricia, and she can connect
0: yes.
1: us, and I can give you more information about that. There is conversation about what would it look like to change the landscape of Nebraska Avenue and Florida Avenue mm-hmm. and those smaller motels, you know, going in conversation, helping them out, some maybe repurposing them, et cetera, but also changing that landscape, that corridor of Nebraska Avenue, yeah. Florida Avenue, even Tampa Street, because those are main corridors mm-hmm. coming in and out of the urban core of Tampa.
0: Yeah.
1: So it is in conversation. It is being addressed. I know probably not as quickly as you would like to see. Mm-hmm. It has been in a conversation for a while, but they are looking at other models throughout the country. And as you know, there is some development that is going on Nebraska Avenue that will help to change the landscape.
2: Yeah, and there is an amazing organization on Nebraska that really mm-hmm. focuses on women in that area and really all throughout Tampa. They're called Created, and they're right on Nebraska. And, you know, they have housing availability for women to help them get out of those situations. And I think it's important to also highlight that it's not only those types of motels that we just talked about, but also very high-end motels are hot spots for mm-hmm. trafficking. So
0: it just looks a little prettier.
2: It looks prettier.
0: Because of the clothing, the location.
2: Right. And the clientele is a little more, I don't know, upscale,
0: yes.
2: I guess. So
0: what we call escorts instead of using other
2: yes,
0: words.
2: Yes, mm-hmm. yes, instead of the prostituted women.
0: Yes.
2: But they are prostituted women, but yeah.
0: Most definitely.
2: Yeah.
0: We do have another question. And what it says, what do your guests think about DCF's return to family policy? I think this can really backfire because it puts a child back in a dangerous home environment. These parents pimping out their children deserve the death penalty, in my opinion. But what are your thoughts about that return to family policy, especially when we think about children that can potentially go back to an abuser, back to a trafficker?
2: Yeah, I'm not quite familiar with that terminology, the family policy. I don't know, Connie, are you?
1: Well,
2: I'm not quite sure.
1: Well, it's been years that mm-hmm. I've worked in the field that I've had to really interact with foster care. But when I did...
2: We both mostly work with adults.
1: Yes, mm-hmm. yes, and I work mostly with senior adults. But we will, you know, mm-hmm. whatever the need is, mm-hmm. we are there. When I did, yes, it was always about the best placement for the child is to always go back to the family unit.
0: Mm-hmm.
1: But within going back to the family unit, there were certain things, certain criteria and protocol that the family had to follow,
0: mm-hmm.
1: certain coursework, et cetera, mm-hmm. that the family had to go through before that child was returned.
0: Mm-hmm.
1: Are there slips in the cracks? Yes, there always are. There is nothing that is perfect, but the goal is always to reunify the child with the family.
2: Mm-hmm. But sometimes those family secrets remain family secrets.
0: Mm-hmm. Very
1: yes.
0: much so.
1: Yeah.
0: I know that research has shown that the average age of entry into trafficking is very young, shockingly young. What are we seeing locally, right, in terms of the age of victims? And what does that tell us where prevention and efforts need to be focused? I know you work with the school board on a program. Tell us a little bit more about that and what we're seeing age-wise. And, I mean, I've heard children as young as 4 years old.
1: As young as 9 months old.
2: Yeah, yeah. Babies, for
1: babies.
2: Sure.
1: Babies. And
2: yeah.
1: all the way, we've heard 70, 80 years old. So mm-hmm. here's the thing. I know we want to get caught up on age mm-hmm. and what's the average age of entry. You know, my thing is always, does it really matter? It's one person, one child. It's always the ripple effect. But I get it, and I do understand that. It's hard to really say what our real demographics are age-wise mm-hmm. in Hillsborough County. Mm-hmm. Because, again, it's kind of all over the place, but people want to know. So we're going to say between 12 and 14 years old is about
2: that's
1: the average.
2: What I'd say.
1: Is what the average age is, okay? And then to speak, you know, what's going on with Hillsborough County School Board under under Member Lynn Gray, School Board Member Lynn Gray, she started years ago, and I apologize, I don't remember what year this task force started, but we started what's called the Student Online Safety, and it's really about going around throughout Hillsborough County to different schools, and they do a fabulous job about all the feeder schools and connecting with parents, et cetera, and really having an incredible panel come and speak to parents basically about student online safety, also about the different legislation that is out there, about the different programs that are out there, the different safety tools that are out there, what's a red zone, what's a yellow zone, the different apps, how your kids are being exposed.
0: What does that mean, red zone, yellow zone, just to give our listening audience an idea?
1: Our kids are being so exposed to social media. Our kids are being exposed to all kinds of games, different kind of gaming apps, and then just apps in general, even apps at school, right? And so there's different levels of yellow zone means kind of like err with caution. Red zone means that they're very high risk, right? However, let me give you an example.
0: Please.
1: A yellow zone app could be Instagram, Minecraft, TikTok, Fortnite. But check this out. A red zone, very high risk, not for kids, which means minors. Roblox, Snapchat, Cash App. But Roblox, Grand Theft, Discord. Those three right there, how many of your kids are on it right now because it's summer and it's the summer babysitter? And I will repeat, that is called red zone. It is the highest risk. And just because they say it is for a certain age level, please know that if it says it's for a 12-year-old, it is for a 16-year-old. If it's for a 15-year-old, it is for 18-plus. But again, the Hillsborough County School Board under Lynn Gray and the Human Trafficking Task Force is doing a phenomenal job getting the word out.
0: Yeah, and I've seen those posts throughout the year, and I've seen them that they're doing it in some of those feeder schools in the urban core. They're even providing some of these resources in other languages. I've seen it in Spanish, so that's very important to certain communities because, as a Latina, I know the taboos that exist there. We don't talk about it. The religious connotations, what happens in the family stays in the family. And I know I may be generalizing, but that's the lived experience that I'm aware of. And when you've been in service of your community, you kind of hear the same thing over and over. You know, here in Hillsborough County, we obviously, as we know, we've talked about Florida being one of those high states where individuals are trafficked. What is happening on the ground here in Hillsborough County? What is the community doing? I know the Sheriff's Department has a task force. I know our BOCC, which both of you sit on the commission, has that. What is happening in Hillsborough County to prevent this and to educate the community?
2: Well, one thing that I will talk about is my own organization, Heart Dance Foundation. We were founded in 2008. And, you know, I'd been in, obviously, this work for a long, long, long, long time. And I just felt the call to go deeper, to go out in the community and try to seek and find, you know, those who are trapped in this, that world. So formed a team and started going into the strip clubs. And 18 years we've been going into the strip clubs and building relationship with the women who are in the clubs. And indeed, we find every time we go out, we find women who are trafficking victims, working in the strip clubs, giving their money back to their pimp. So that's one of the things that we do. And then when these women are ready to get out, because they're not ready to walk out the door right away, we work with them with a safety plan to get out and then help them in their journey, connecting them to resources to help them in their journey to get, you know, live a very productive life, connecting them to resources. Workforce development is huge because many of these women have felony records. And really, there is a wonderful attorney in the Tampa Bay area, Brent Whitty, who does pro bono expungements, but that's a long, lengthy process. But we connect them to him and just help them, you know, gain respectable employment, but it's a process because they need a lot of education, a lot of training for the most part. But these women are the most resilient, brilliant women I have ever encountered.
0: Well, to live the life they're living, they have to be. Question, how did you get them to listen? I mean, you're walking into a strip club, mm-hmm, right? Mm-hmm. There are already a lot of preconceived notions and ideas,
2: right,
0: from the people that are seeing you come in, that are working at the strip clubs, and mm-hmm, then from sometimes even ourselves. We all have inherent biases. We all look at things a certain way.
2: Right.
0: How do you penetrate that wall to get these women to speak with you?
2: Yes, we have many women on our team who are lived experienced experts, and our outreach director, Tara Walker, she is a lived experienced expert who comes out of the adult entertainment industry. She has turned her life around, and now she's the one leading the charge to take the teams back in. So I think that gives her a lot of, and the team, a lot of credibility.
0: Yeah.
2: And what we've heard over the years is just showing up time and time and time and time again, and with no judgment.
0: Yeah.
2: And to follow through with the things that we say we can help them with, to actually follow through and do it. If you say you're going to do something, you better do it. And the women are just so, they can see right through a person if you're not authentic.
0: Mm-hmm.
2: So I think all of those factors, our team is so authentic. As I said earlier when we were talking before the show,
0: yeah,
2: I've never drawn a salary in 18 years from Heart Dance, and everyone's a volunteer, so it's their hearts are there. They want to do what they're doing. And we've seen many women get out of the industry into more productive, respectable, gainful employment and lives. So I think it's just that consistency, mm-hmm, over and over again to build that trust. Because when you first walk in, they don't trust you.
0: Oh, I'm sure.
2: And we have to work hard at,
0: oh, I'm sure,
2: that consistency.
0: And when we talk about survivorship and recovery, how long does it really take someone to kind of stabilize in their life? And do they ever truly stabilize, right? Do they ever feel like they have left that life behind, that they're no longer living in trauma, right? Especially you, Ms. Connie, that have had that lived experience and continue to work with survivors.
1: Life ebbs and flows.
0: It sure does. It sure does.
1: It is the same for survivorship. You know, we have wonderful, incredible days, you know, where life is wonderful, and every tool that we have been exposed to, mm-hmm, that someone has come along, like Heart Dance or Victim to Survivors, mm-hmm, or Created or Sailor Freedom or Redefining Refuge or Bridging Freedom and Survivor Adventures and all these other incredible, mm-hmm, organizations that are out in the Tampa Bay area. iRise, and I'm sorry, I know I'm forgetting some. please don't be offended. Planting seeds. But the truth is, we have to go out and live with those seeds that are planted. Mm-hmm. And I will say things like listening to the Epstein files.
0: Mm.
1: Numerous survivors,
0: yes,
1: have relapsed.
0: Oh,
1: those,
0: yes,
1: are the survivors I work with. We work, V2S, with older survivors.
0: Mm.
1: We work with survivors that have gone through the programs, that have gone through the workforce development, that have been living their lives, that have raised their children. Mm-hmm. Life happens.
0: Yeah.
1: Right? It's like for anyone that's living life.
0: Yeah.
1: Anyone that has gone through addictions, mm-hmm, right? You have great days, and you have some days that you got to go back into those tool belt, mm-hmm, those tools you got in your tool belt, mm-hmm, and whoa, where is that tool that's really deep down in there? Let me pull it back out.
0: Mm-hmm. Yeah, and one of the and that's exactly it. Life ebbs and flows, so I can just imagine having lived a life of trauma and having to relive it when certain things like this are out in the ether and people continue to talk about it. I know one, as I was looking at this, and I can't remember which of you made the comment, says that we have to go beyond the Me Too. Mm-hmm. What does that
1: mean?
0: That's
1: what I do. Mm-hmm. Mm-hmm. That's a keynote that, yeah, I actually do, moving, mm-hmm, beyond Me Too, mm-hmm, the blame, shame, and guilt,
0: mm-hmm,
1: right? Because we hold it.
0: Mm-hmm.
1: I still hold it.
0: Yeah.
1: I hold it. It's not about what I...

0: pornography to young boys. Mm. So that's my blame, shame, and guilt.
1: Right.
0: How many young men did I turn in to have porn addictions now as adults, right? So we all have something. So it's about how do we move? Because if you really sit back, listeners, I want you to sit back for a moment and think about something in your own life that you still carry around, some blame, shame, and guilt. And then what can you do to release that? And was that something that maybe wasn't necessarily a crime that was committed against you? Because that's what human sex trafficking is. It is a crime that is committed against something, someone else. Basically, I'm just going to call it out, is paid rape. It's not something as horrific as that, but you've had something committed against you. Now think about that for a moment. How would you release that? How would you move beyond that me too, that blame, shame, and guilt?
1: Yeah, exactly. And before we continue on, you're listening to Making Connections this morning. We have Miss Dottie here, the founder and CEO of Heart Dance Foundation, and Miss Connie Rose, a nationally recognized lived experience professional from founder of Victim to Survivor US. If you would like to join the conversation and ask questions and things related to human trafficking, you can email us at dj@wmnf.org, call us at 813-239-9663, or text us at 813-433-0885. Both of you ladies also serve on the Hillsborough County Commission of Human Trafficking. And I know we were talking previously, and I know there are sunshine standards and there's things that don't interact, but on a high level, without divulging anything specific, what does the actual commission do through the Board of County Commission? I think maybe that doesn't overlap on anything that you're potentially doing, but tell us a little bit about what they're doing and how did the BOCC even get involved in human trafficking? I mean, you wouldn't think so.
2: Well, first I want to say, It's I don't know if there's any other commission across the nation that has a lived experienced expert as chair.
1: So
2: we're very, very excited and grateful for Connie for leading the charge. The Board of County Commissioners, it was quite a few years ago, I think Kim Overman was running for office, and I know she sat down with both Connie and I at separate times. And
1: currently running for Congress, by the way.
2: Yeah, she is.
0: Yes, she is.
2: We both suggested to her that the Board of County Commissioners should have a commission on human trafficking modeled after Pasco County, because they had a very, and still do have a very successful commission. So she listened and did everything.
1: Got to work.
2: Yeah, she did. You know, she got to work. She was a bulldog in a good way.
1: Yes, I agree.
2: And she convinced the BOC to form this commission. So Connie and I both were very fortunate to be on the initial commission. I do believe you weren't. Okay, you weren't.
0: I had to fight for my...
2: Okay, all right. But that's how it came to be. And the commission, I think we're doing amazing things in the community. We have funded a human trafficking awareness campaign called Don't Buy It Tampa Bay. You'll see buses wrapped with human trafficking messaging. I think there's billboards, there's bus stops, there's Ubers, Lyfts, you know, so that campaign will be going on for a little while. We started
0: it all over the airport.
2: Yes, the airport.
1: I've seen that.
2: We started it when Super Bowl was coming to town. That's when the commission really started, right before Super Bowl came to Tampa Bay.
0: 2020.
2: Yes, yes. So we have had a campaign going really since that time. It's been the same campaign. We've just enhanced it. We also are having wall art implemented and established at the Marion County Bus Station coming in September. There'll be a press conference and all that to highlight that with messaging. And then, okay, what do you do if you see something? Or when you see something. Then what do you do with that information? So there'll be, you know, tip line, there'll be, you know, ways to text to this tip line. So those are some of the things. We do fund some great organizations in our community that are doing incredible things. And as vice chair, I'm going to turn it over to the chair.
1: Yeah.
2: so

0: She can fill in some of the gaps that
1: some
0: I might
1: have
0: missed.
1: So we can remember.
0: We work well together as
1: a
0: team.
1: We do. It's been a great, I have to say, it's been a great team. And I do just want to address one thing very quickly to the gentleman. I think it was from Soul Foods on Nebraska Avenue. When Commissioner Overman was commissioner and started the Commission on Human Trafficking, I will say that one of her goals and initiatives and conversations was to change the landscape of Nebraska Avenue and the motel situation. We had numerous conversations about that. So hopefully, who knows, maybe with being in Congress, she could help bring some money down here to help with that.
2: Yes.
1: Hope you're listening out there.
2: She actually does listen. We had her on a couple of weeks ago.
1: All right, anyway, I just thought I'd put a plug out there for you.
2: With what's happening in D.C. and these issues of the Epstein file, there is, you know, we never know. We might get some of that money here in our local area
1: to combat these things.
2: Know. Yeah.
1: But I know that I made a comment when Dottie said when we first started. I do want to address something, and this is something.
2: Please.
1: That we've worked very hard at the Commission on Human Trafficking. When the commission first started, yes, I was asked about the commission. I actually spoke for the need of the commission. When they did all the appointments, there was not a survivor appointed. So I went in front of the Board of County Commissioners and fought. It didn't have to be me, but there had to be a survivor voice.
2: That perspective
1: was necessary.
2: And
1: that is something that Victim to Survivors is known for. We are known for going out and to fight within federal legislation, local legislation, state legislation. I am known to be a very loud voice for survivors to have a seat, the first seat at the table.
2: Wonderful.
1: So just know that about me if you're out there, right? Also about the commission, but the commission also believes in a survivor's voice. And so with that, we had our first really big RFQ and emergency housing. So we have a grant out there for an organization. Actually, I think I can name them now.
2: Yes.
1: Survivor Ventures received an RFQ. They went through the whole proposal process, and they now have vouchers for emergency housing with case management, et cetera. We have assisted with the crisis center with different programs, staffing. But one of the things that I love also is that we have emergency phones so that law enforcement, when there's been a recovery of a victim or a survivor, right, there's emergency phones that are there. And I could go on and on. You know, we have for one of the foster care programs, we have done extensive training for the parents and additional stipends. I think, though, that the big thing that we have really done, along with additional funding, is the Don't Buy It campaign. It's just been a very, very broad campaign bring awareness to Hillsborough County. But it's really about, look at Hillsborough County. Look at our tourism at Hillsborough County. So it takes the message beyond Hillsborough County and throughout the world of what we are doing here in Hillsborough County.
2: Yeah.
1: So thank you, BOCC, for
2: leading
1: the Commission on Human Trafficking.
2: That is a wonderful commission. I didn't learn about it till maybe a little bit over a year ago. So hearing this, of course, I fall down the rabbit hole and start to look into things, and especially as I was going to speak to both of you ladies about it, and the work being done there is wonderful, and I hope it's not one of the programs that ever hits the chopping block, because I think it's very necessary. As we know, funding is always an issue.
3: Especially with the property tax issue coming up.
2: Yes. There's not, hopefully there will be more conversations about that, because people are not realizing that resources in the community are going to be heavily impacted by that, and we are already suffering with cuts to nonprofits all across our city and our county as a result of that, as a result of some of the, you know, budgeting issues. Imagine if we do not have property taxes. So it's definitely a conversation that needs to get broader and broader out in our community because of services like this and programs like these. So thank you for highlighting that. There is one of the things that I think about is when survivors or individuals fall through the cracks. You have both trained, spoken to thousands of professionals, whether it's in healthcare, whether it's in education, law enforcement, but survivors fall through the cracks. I mean, it is what it is. So what does the gap tell us about how well we're trained? You know, what is actually sticking? What more can we do so survivors or individuals don't fall through the cracks?
1: A lot of it is our programming, and we're looking very extensively at our programming. And for instance, we just did a certification in the state of Florida for our adult safe house, which is excellent that now we have certification for our adult safe housing. hopefully they go back and make a few changes.
0: Yes.
1: Because it's kind
0: survivors
1: of...
0: Survivors are falling through the cracks
1: yes,
0: there.
1: Yes, uh-huh. Survivors are falling
0: leadership.
1: Through the cracks
0: yeah.
1: in leadership. Just some of the background check that they implemented. I will say that within the state of Florida, we are really good at looking at what our gaps are mm. and having conversations of how can we fill those gaps. It always comes back to money.
2: Yeah.
0: Yeah, it does.
2: Honestly,
1: and,
2: yes.
1: And emergency housing. I mean, at the end of the day, we can work with law enforcement. We can do all the awareness, all the prevention. But when they do out a when they go out and we do a recovery of any kind, I'm talking either a large sting operation, right, where there's all these resources that are brought in, or something just small today, and they're out and they just find two kids on the street, mm-hmm. right? Where do they go?
2: Yeah.
1: We don't have enough emergency housing. We don't have enough beds. It's that always goes back yeah, to that first conversation.
0: Absolutely. I think the lack of housing is definitely an issue. And, you know, we do have tremendous amount of resources. In fact, I want to do talk about
2: yes,
0: the USF Trafficking in Persons tip lab. Mm-hmm. And then part of the tip lab, there's what is called the Bright Network, the Bright mm-hmm. Project, and USF was mandated by the state to put together this digital platform of all things human trafficking across the state of Florida. So it's made it a little easier now to go on, if you're a vetted organization, the yeah. vetting is very stringent.
2: I bet.
0: To get on this platform, but now it's just a couple of clicks of the mouse to find maybe placement. But again, finding placement isn't always easy because there's not enough resources. But yeah. the Bright Project, that platform has helped tremendously. I know Connie remembers the days when you'd be on the phone for hours and hours trying to find, what do I do with this mm-hmm. person? There's nowhere to place this person. So we've gotten a little better, but we still have a long way to go. But that Bright digital platform is going to be a game changer when it gets completely up and going. And they're also looking at it maybe becoming a national model.
1: Which we need,
0: yeah.
1: and we have. And one of our largest gaps, and this is, of course, what we see at V2S, is older survivors. So there's this thought process, you know, you go through a program, and you've worked the program, now you've graduated for the program, you might have even gone through incredible transitional housing, long-term housing, whatever, but now you're 10, 15, 20 years out living mm-hmm. life.
2: Mm-hmm.
1: Now you're 60, 65 years old. Now you have some health crisis that they are able to trace all back mm-hmm. to things when you mm-hmm. were being trafficked.
2: Yep.
1: And here you are, and there's where do you go? You can't afford $2,000 a month.
2: Yeah.
1: Because your trauma and everything else, you're reliving it all.
2: Yes.
1: That's a huge gap.
2: It is.
1: A huge gap.
2: What have we gotten right in our county and in our city so far? We're talking gaps, but what are we doing that's working well? You mentioned the program at USF, mm-hmm. The BOCC, but what else at a more local, accessible, have we gotten right that the community can access? What have we gotten right?
1: Really working together, I feel, collaboratively over the last 5 or 6 years.
0: I think so too.
1: I've mm-hmm. seen a switch, a very large, yeah. a really good, powerful mm-hmm. connection and switch and collaboration.
0: I agree with that. And there's two entities that anyone can kind of get involved mm-hmm. and join. It's the Free Network, mm-hmm. which is an organization that, you know, convenes people together to, you know, talk about gaps, to talk mm-hmm. about successes. And then there's the SAFE Alliance, which is very, very similar, covers three counties, but again, brings people together. And most of the same people are involved in both of those alliances, but they are open, you know, to the public. You would just need to reach out to the organizers and get on the list to see when the meetings are. Mm-hmm. But so bringing people together and collaborating, I think, is one of the biggest successes that we've had over the last few years, because in the past, everybody was working in their little silos and the funding pots were the same, so there was competition for
2: yeah.
0: those funding pots that caused some anxiety.
1: Well, and I think funding sources also, what they have done is they really want you to collaborate now mm-hmm. when you go to apply for certain grants. Mm-hmm. And so that's kind of really forced a lot of collaboration.
0: That's true.
1: In a great way.
2: Yeah.
1: In a great way.
2: Because not every organization can cover every need. So that collaboration is critical.
0: One organization cannot do it all. There's so many different layers that we need everybody at the table, and everybody has their own unique skill sets that, you know, if everybody just did what they do best and all come together to make it happen. And that's what we're really starting to see now over the last few years.
1: And we see things, you know, we have had firsthand experience on the Commission of Human Trafficking with law enforcement because we have different agencies throughout the county that are represented throughout the county, and watching them interact has been phenomenal to really watch them engage and interact and share with us and educate us and really tell us what their needs are, not on this, you know, peripheral level, but really deep in. And when we have
2: boots on the ground.
1: So like the RFQ that we wrote, that housing, the emergency housing, it was law enforcement. They actually jumped onto the committee and said, we want this, we need this, this, this, and this. And we were like, say what?
0: And the same with the phones, the emergency phones.
1: Yes, the emergency phones.
0: It was law enforcement who said, this is the need that we have, because their phones, the victim's phones get taken away and, you know, they need emergency phones for these victims. Yeah. So
1: that has really opened up a different kind of conversation that I haven't seen in a very long time.
2: That's great. Do you believe it's because of what we've seen nationally and wanting to avoid some of the repetition of that locally, knowing that our state and our city and our county have been so impacted by human trafficking that the police department, the sheriff department have gotten so involved? Do you think that's influenced a little bit?
1: I say some of it. I want to say it's us. I want to say it's our leadership.
0: It's a combination.
2: You are two forces, so I definitely know that is it. But I love to see the collaboration, and I like to see that it is getting broader and broader and broader and broader, and because the issue is big. And as we say, we're still not talking about it as clearly as we should. It's still not a mainstream thing, and I sadly don't think it ever will be. What are your thoughts?
0: Well, I'm hoping it will be, but we've been talking about it for four or five decades, and it's gotten a lot better. I think people at least now hear the term human trafficking. They still might not know exactly what it is because, you know, what in the world is that? That term is so, you know, convoluted. But, you know, my simple definition is the business of exploitation for someone else's gain. Bottom line. But people don't realize really exactly what it is. So I think knowledge is power.
2: Yes.
0: So the more we can get out there and train and educate, Connie and I both do, we can do trainings together, we can do training separate. For some of it's no charge.
1: Some
0: of it's not. just if anyone wants a training, you know, we're happy to do that and just help people understand what it is and then what to do if you do see something. What do you do with that information? I think those are the two biggest things that we can do to educate our community. You know, recognize what you're seeing. If you're not sure, it's still okay to report it. But where do you go to do that?
1: Right.
2: Definitely.
1: And I want to just clarify one thing, and I just want to share something about a post-it note campaign that we have. When Dottie said, and some we do for free, and some we do charge. Dottie mentioned that she doesn't take a paycheck from Heart Dance. I don't take a paycheck either from V2S. How we primarily fund our organizations is, of course, by donations, absolutely. But it is also by going out and doing these trainings.
2: Right.
1: You know, if we're paid a trainer's fee or
2: it
1: an honorarium, it goes back into our organization, and then we go back out into community. It either goes back into client services or into training materials, you know, et cetera. But it always goes back out into the organization, which we have a campaign, and it's called Get Help, Get Out, which the University of Tampa students helped us with to recreate this post-it note. And it's all about what we find is individuals always want to have something to do, mm-hmm. right? What can I do? And a lot of times they want to go out and rescue. Mm-hmm. I want to rescue, right? Because that's a very reactive behavior.
0: Right. We leave that to law enforcement.
1: Yes, we do. Thank you. What we want folks, whether it's this Get Help, Get Out, post-it note initiative, whatever it is we always want to leave you with something that you have that makes you be proactive rather than reactive.
2: Wonderful.
1: So remember that.
2: Yes. Well, I want to thank both of you ladies for being here, for being trailblazers in our community on this very heavy subject mm-hmm. and very heavy topic that we don't talk enough about. Yes. Where do we find you? I know it's Heart Dance. Ms. Dottie, can you share your website as well as you, Ms. Connie?
0: It's heartdancefoundation.org.
2: Mm-hmm.
0: Connie?
1: It's Victims, VICTIMS, the number 2, Survivors, SURVIVORSUS.org.
2: Thank you very much both for being here and talking about this topic. Thank you so much, Joe, for supporting us today on the boards. Leela, we'll see you next week. And you have been listening to Making Connections on WMNF 88.5.

0: NPR News in Washington. I'm Corva Coleman. President Trump is heading to eastern Pennsylvania later today. He's expected to talk about the U.S. economy. NPR's Franco Ordonez reports the president is looking to turn the page on war with Iran.
1: Trump will be visiting a Mack Trucks manufacturing plant where he's expected to tout the work his administration has been doing on the economy. This is going to be his first domestic trip since signing an agreement with the Iranians to end the fighting in the Middle East. Republican elected officials have been asking Trump to turn to the economy for months as the midterms approach. And politically, Trump needs this. His approval ratings continue falling to record lows after his handling of the economy. And according to NPR's most recent polling, just 36% of voters say they approve of Trump's overall job performance, while 59% say they disapprove. That's the widest gap Trump has faced during either term in office. Franco Ordonez, NPR News.
0: There are election primaries and runoffs today in four states: Maryland, New York, South Carolina, and Utah. NPR's Sage Miller reports voters in Utah will be choosing from among several candidates for a newly redrawn congressional seat.
2: For the first time in modern history, Utah has a safe Democratic congressional seat that could help determine the makeup of the House majority come November. It's also one of the most competitive Democratic primary races Utah has ever seen. The top three candidates range from moderate to progressive to aligning with the Democratic Socialists. Damon Kahn is a political science professor at Utah State University. He believes this race lays out the choice facing Democrats across the country. Do voters want a party that will stand its ground on policy, even if that policy won't go anywhere quickly, or a party that aims for collaboration, even if that means compromise? Sage Miller, NPR News, Salt Lake City.
0: A federal judge in Minnesota has quashed some federal subpoenas given to local officials in the state. The judge ruled the subpoenas were baseless, unethical, and possibly illegal. From Minnesota Public Radio, John Collins has more.
3: The subpoenas by the U.S. Department of Justice sought information from local Minnesota governments during the height of the ICE surge into the state, which led to thousands of arrests and the killings of two American citizens by federal agents. The judge said the subpoenas violated the 10th Amendment, which bans the federal government from using its powers to coerce local governments into adopting federal policies. A Justice Department spokesperson said they plan to continue to investigate. The judge plans to unseal the transcripts of the grand jury that led to the subpoenas as early as next month. For NPR News, I'm John Collins in Minneapolis.
0: On Wall Street, the Nasdaq is down more than 1.5%. Investors are worried about potential interest rate hikes. This is NPR. The heat wave in Europe is getting deeper and deadly. In France, authorities say 40 people have drowned while swimming since June 18th. Weather forecasters in Britain are warning that heat records across Europe will likely be broken this week. South Korea says it will take in North Korean troops who've been taken prisoner by Ukraine, but that's if they wish to defect. NPR's Anthony Kuhn reports from Seoul. North Korea sent an estimated 14,000 to 15,000 troops to Russia in 2024 to help fight Ukraine.
4: The foreign ministers of South Korea and Ukraine are scheduled to meet in Seoul next week, and the South's foreign ministry says they will discuss two North Korean POWs captured during a Ukrainian offensive last year into Russia's Kursk region. South Korea's government argues that the two soldiers have expressed an intention to defect to the South, and based on the principles of international law, they should not be repatriated to North Korea or Russia against their will. South Korea claims all the Korean Peninsula as its territory, and any North Koreans who defect to the South are entitled to automatic citizenship. North Korea has demanded that its troops be sent home. Anthony Kuhn, NPR News, Seoul.
0: The Associated Press reports newly unsealed court documents show the federal government opposes the sale of more than 100 items from the sunken Titanic ocean liner. The company, RMS Titanic, has exclusive salvage rights to the wreck. There have been previous agreements to display many items at museums, but the federal government says auctioning more items will violate existing court orders. This is NPR.
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8: Welcome to the Big Gay Radio Show. My name is Chris Gorman. I'm your show twink here. Or show host, I should say. Death of a show twink. I'm joined by the bodacious Brian Hinkson and the electric trans queen of radio, Miss Esme Russell.
9: Hello.
10: This is the third week in a row that I have spent the morning, or at least a good part of it, when I get here in the GM's office.
8: Ooh, that's because you're in trouble.
10: No, I'm not in trouble.
9: Pulled into the office.
10: I like talking to her.
9: I like talking to her too. She's when I get a chance.
10: I don't know what it is about her, but she fascinates me. And I like talking to her, and she's really super nice.
8: You know who fascinates me? One of your drag daughters, Veronica Fox.
10: Veronica Fox is fascinating.
8: And Veronica Fox hooked us up. Veronica Fox got us a nice giveaway to give away to you. Yes, you, the listener out there listening to the Big Gay Radio Show. One lucky listener is going to win 4 tickets to the Drag Me to 1920 Drag Brunch at 1920 Ybor on June 28th. The prize includes a VIP table for 4, stage front seating, and a complimentary bottle of champagne. And these tickets can be yours soon. Not now. Soon. So, but first, Miss Esme, this weekend is St. Pete Pride.
10: It is. I just did Polk Pride.
8: Did you? How was Polk Pride?
10: Polk Pride was wonderful. I was treated like a movie star. I got my own hotel room at the Hilton. It was really, really nice.
9: Fancy.
10: Very fancy. I was paid very well.
9: Oh, good. Yeah, you got to love those bookings.
10: I was very happy. I'm very satisfied with everything. I love the people in Lakeland in that area. The community there is very loving. You know, there's really a lot of good people out there.
9: Yeah.
10: So I
9: would say for a small community, they are very prideful. And
10: they're getting bigger every year. That Polk Pride was not small. That was, you know,
8: I haven't gotten the chance to go over to Polk Pride, but I did do Pasco Pride a couple years ago when I was interning for Michelle Rayner. And I swear these like smaller scale Pride organizations, the ones that are like not necessarily the major ones, those are a lot of fun to go to.
10: The people just seemed hungry for love.
8: Yes.
10: They wanted to love you and they wanted you to love them back.
8: Yes.
10: And I don't mean it in a sexual way. I'm talking about a real love, like just... not that sexual love isn't real love, but you know what I mean. There was that it was affection, there was connection, there was family. Like, you know, we were hiding who we are, and now we're here. We're gonna be out in the sunlight together and celebrate our diversity, which is really what Pride is about.
9: And that's always a good feeling.
10: And there was black people, there was white people, there was Latino people, there was everybody together. There was straight people, there was gay people, everybody together just celebrating their humanity, their existence, and their place in the world. It was just really, really special and really nice. And I'll tell you, when I got off the stage, I went into the cooling because they had a van for us, for the entertainers to cool down. And I was in that van and I just broke down crying. And my friend Catherine, who I also performed with, Catherine Nevitz, came into the van and she said, "Are you okay?" And I said, "Yeah, I just got really emotional out there with the children and the families. They were all just cheering and applauding. And, you know, I wish the world could be like that every single day."
9: I know, that overwhelming feeling. And even though it wasn't Polk Pride, he said, I'm just still a part of Gay Days. And being booked and blessed, I was booked to photograph a Bear Jamboree, most definitely. But
10: not
9: celebrating.
10: For my straight friends out there, not real bears.
9: No, not real bears.
10: Humans that call themselves bears.
9: Yes.
10: Because they're hairy and they're bold or
9: and
10: thick.
9: Muscular.
10: Yeah, I like that.
9: Very, very.
10: Yeah.
9: Just to photograph Bear Jamboree, One Magical Weekend, and the Riptide Typhoon Lagoon Party. That was exciting within itself. And to see that Pineapple Healthcare, shout out to them, and Bear Jamboree, they're still using my pictures for promotion. And, you know, that's a very rewarding feeling every time I make
8: 100%.
9: graphics or take photos or anything like that. They're still using it on their social medias, Instagram, Facebook. I don't know if they have an X. I think they might have an X, but everybody's excited.
8: I completely agree. Like, when I took that picture over, me and Sean took those pictures of the lasers.
9: Mm-hmm.
8: The fact that one of those pictures went absolutely viral and was going on to all these different news sites, it was awesome.
10: So, yeah. Chris, I got to interview you now. So you're going to be out there. I know you invited me to do Pride with you, if I could.
8: Yes.
10: And so I'm definitely, it's on the table. I got to figure out what my schedule is this weekend. I really have not looked at my calendar since that. But what's going on with Pride? Is WMNF a part of it?
8: Yes, WMNF is a part of it. And you can be too. We're going to be marching with volunteers to go ahead and give out carnations throughout the parade route. The amazing Sean Patrick Kelly is going to go ahead and bring his awesome, beautiful truck. And, you know, we like to go ahead and make sure that everybody's taken care of. So we're going to bring out a bunch of drinks, water, not alcoholic, because you're not allowed to bring alcohol. Got to be safe. Can't do anything naughty. But yeah, it's going to be a lot of fun. And it's going to be myself, Sean, Brian. I hope you come as well. But I know you're over in Orlando, so I know it's a little bit of an issue.
9: I will see what I can do.
8: Absolutely.
9: Can't make any promises.
8: Well, I'm really excited for the weekend. I think that it's going to be a lot of fun.
10: This is your third year, isn't it?
8: No, actually, I think it's my fourth or fifth year now.
10: I know you do it every year.
8: Yeah, I don't like... I don't usually like to go ahead and watch the parade. I actually have never watched the parade. Fun fact. I've been in it.
10: I have... So I've been going to parades, pride parades... since 1977.
8: Oh, wow.
10: I think was the first one I went to, or 79. I can't remember.
9: Oh, boy.
10: And it was small, obviously. Yeah. Parades didn't start until later, but I never, ever recall ever being a part of the audience. I've always been in the front. I was either a dancer for one of the drag queens when I was really, really young, or I was a drag queen myself in the show, or I was in the parade when they started the parade. I've always been in the parades, but okay. I've never been like an audience member where the float would drive by and I'd wave at the float. I've never done that. Isn't that weird?
8: I just don't like crowds. Like, I don't like going into the crowd. I like the crowds, like, seeing me, and I like, you know, being on the parade route. But I think the only time that I've gone to, like, a concert that I personally paid for was the Imagine Dragons concert that came to Mid-Florida.
9: Yeah.
8: Actually, no, I didn't even pay for that. That was actually Cox Media Group.
9: At Raymond James, wasn't it?
8: No, it was at Mid-Florida.
9: Oh, it was, okay.
8: Yeah, This is going to be an amazing weekend, and our amazing Vince Suasion is actually going to be one of the headliners performing on the Saturday festival.
10: Vince is a good entertainer, guys.
8: So
10: you've told me that he is, and here's the crazy part about being an entertainer yourself. So I've worked with Vince many, many times over the years, here and there and everywhere. I've never watched him on stage, so I had no clue. When Vin is performing and I'm at a venue, I am in the dressing room getting ready.
8: Yeah.
10: So at Polk Pride, the cooling down van, or the RV that they had for us to get ready at, the cooling down vehicle was facing the side of the stage. So from when I got into the first thing I looked at to my right, and there was the stage, and I could see the audience, mm-hmm. and I could see everything. And I was looking and I said, there's Vin on stage, because Vin followed me. So I was cooling down, watching him perform, and I'm thinking, this kid is really good.
9: Yeah, he's very talented.
10: He's a good singer, that is true. He's a better performer. And he's a good singer, but he's a better performer. He got the crowd going. People were cheering and waving their arms. And I was like, wow,
9: and that's
10: good for you.
9: Yeah.
8: So, Brian, I don't mean to disparage your not being here every week, but when you told me that you were going to be in Orlando and you couldn't come every single week, mm-hmm. The first instinct that I had was Vin, because first and foremost, he's a beautiful trans man. And secondary, he is such an amazing entertainer, but he's also so personable.
9: Yeah.
8: So yes, I completely agree.
10: And spiritual.
9: Yeah. And I was going to say, with radio always comes personality. So he's a great personality. Every time I hear him and I'm at home in Orlando, he's always excited. He's probably more amped up on coffee than both of you guys, because he's always smiling and laughing, and he's just a beacon of positivity.
10: No, he's a very good person. I really enjoy working with him on the radio, and I really I have a newfound respect for him as an entertainer. I don't even know if he's listening, but if he is, yay, I'm so proud of you. I really was. Yes. I was like, wow, this kid really is a good entertainer.
8: So before I actually went to my first Pride Street Festival, and even before my first parade, my first ever quote-unquote Pride event was Tampa Bay Rays Pride Night. My dad actually took me to it. I think I was 16 or 17 years old. And I don't know if you guys see the black hat that has the Rays, the rainbow Tampa Bay Rays logo. Mm-hmm. That was where I got that in 2016 or 2017. I can't remember.
9: Is that with the brim?
8: Yep. Okay. No. Not the one with the brim, but I'll show you the picture.
10: The Rays
8: in a little
10: have
8: bit.
10: Always been so supportive.
8: But I did have a little bit of an issue. I think that they might have scaled back a little bit, because it didn't seem as though there was as much, focus on it. They shouted out St. Pete Pride in their
9: banner, I guess.
8: Yeah, but it wasn't necessarily. It wasn't that much.
9: I can feel that.
8: Yeah. So my main issue. And it wasn't the lack of the full-on festivities and stuff like that. Like, because I would have liked to see, Raymond race a drag queen during the mascot races or something. But what I had an issue was I was up on the maintenance deck hanging out, and I'm hanging out with my dad and my Sean. And I'm just sitting there eating my hot dog, drinking my wine. And I do a... And it smells like blueberry bullcrap. And I'm looking around. And above this person is a massive vape cloud, just all like as big as the eye can see. And I'm like, oh, wow.
9: Now, is the vape cloud smelling suspicious, or is it?
8: No, it's not weed. It was the flavored nicotine vape.
9: Okay.
8: And then I'm looking at this person. I saw them do it once. And then I saw them do it again. And they did the same thing. It looked like the only ever thought bubble that came out of their head. I swear to God.
9: Thought bubble.
8: And and I'm like, I looked over at Sean and I said, hey, if they do it a third time, I'm going to say something. And lo and behold, they did. And so rather than going to the usher, because that's that's a cop out. I'm not a snitch. I went ahead... And I shouted at them. I said, hey, nicotine addict, we can smell it from here.
9: Jeez.
8: Put it away.
9: So it wasn't a vaping area.
8: It was
9: in the crowd.
8: In the actual stadium itself.
9: Wow.
8: And so I screamed it. And they looked at me like I had the caucasity. And I'm like,
10: caucasity. So
8: what do you mean?
10: So like, funny.
9: There's
10: white privilege.
9: There's designated areas for that.
10: Definition: white privilege.
9: there's designated areas for that. The caucasity. I don't know if I can say that, but when Chris says it because
10: he's white, it makes me laugh.
8: And they just looked at me
10: when a white
8: like
10: person
8: I shouldn't say that.
10: It, when a white person recognizes caucasity, you know it's funny.
9: Yeah.
10: You know what I mean?
9: But if I say it, I'm like,
10: of course,
9: a
10: black or Latino, you and I'm Latino, you're black, and a Latino might as well be black. we're brothers for sure.
9: I know, yeah.
10: But listen, when he says it, it's really funny, because it's like if a white person gets it, it's like, okay, it must be true if a white person really gets it, right?
9: Right, yeah.
10: Well, there is such a thing as caucasity. There is such a thing.
9: Yeah.
10: There is such a thing as white privilege. It does exist.
8: And as an individual, I definitely go ahead and I recognize the fact that, there are things that I can do that I will get away with that my black and brown counterparts can't.
10: That's absolutely true.
8: But that said, it is my duty as a member of the caucasity race to call people out. And honestly, I hate to be that guy, and I'm sorry, but if you're going to vape in a stadium, at least cover it up. And I'm not gonna, sit here and go on this mic and lie to people.
10: Yeah.
8: When they were at George Steinbrenner and it was an open air area, I did, in fact, hit my pet away from everybody. I was over in the farthest corner away from everybody, and I breathed it into my shirt and did everything I possibly can to limit the smell of the smoke.
10: So, Chris, what is exact? I know what vaping is. Obviously, I have friends that vape, but I noticed that it rarely has it scent to it. And if it doesn't last very long. What is it that causes the scent? Is it the nicotine that causes that strong scent?
8: Well, it depends on the flavoring. So a lot of the time, there is the vapes that don't necessarily smell as bad. But this smelt like I was licking, or I was smelling the, I smelled like I was smelling Fruity Pebbles.
10: Fruity Pebbles smells good.
9: Well, it does, but when you breathe regular air and then all of a sudden you breathe Fruity Pebbles, that's
8: I didn't consent
9: something.
8: To the Fruity Pebbles. it's all about consent. Because if I'm over in the smoking area, then that's absolutely
9: right,
8: fine.
9: But even though, it...
10: Do you think vape should be outlawed too?
8: No.
10: Public spaces?
8: I think in terms of, like, if you're going to go ahead and vape... Vape in a manner where it's not going to be disruptive to other people. So, like, if I can smell it, and I was six rows back, and I can smell it, and it was literally because of the way that the AC was going, it was literally blowing directly into my face. So they would blow it in the air, and it would I would literally smell their disgustingness.
10: I know that when I've never been a smoker, by the way. I do occasionally, obviously, because I'm of Cuban ancestry. Occasionally, I do like to smoke a good cigar, but I don't inhale. Cigar smokers know what I'm talking about. But anyway, I noticed that when cigarettes were outlawed for public spaces, I remember thinking, now, remember, I'm a non-smoker. I've never smoked. But I remember thinking, I don't know if this is a good idea. And, you know, a lot of non-smokers got mad at me for saying that. And the reason is I'm trying to look, trying to explain my perspective on it, is that I think that every time someone in this country loses their rights, it's just a matter of time before they work their way to you and you lose your rights to something. You know what I'm saying?
9: Yeah.
10: It's like I thought, I don't know if this is such a good idea. I get it that cigarette smoking is bad for you. I get it that it causes cancer in some people. I get it that it causes other unrelated health issues. You know what I mean?
9: Yeah.
10: I mean, there's a lot of stuff that comes from cigarette. First thing a doctor asks you is, do you smoke cigarettes? You know it's not good if they're asking you that.
9: Right. But it's also a matter of public health, too. I grew up as someone who has had secondary smoke, blown in my face or blown around me or having had an ex that smokes and, you know, they're blowing it around me. For me, I mean, I don't smoke. I've never have. On occasion, I would light up a Black and Mild with my sister, but that was it. But also, like, with secondhand smoke, all it really does, it irritates my nose to the point where I do sneeze.
10: I just don't like people to lose their rights for different things. You know what I mean? I just, as a person that is a minority, I'm transgender, I am part of the gay community, I'm of Latino ancestry, so I'm a minority in many ways. So I think about, I don't like losing my rights.
9: But I also...
10: Again, I don't smoke, so which is crazy. You know, you would think I would be... I've gotten used to no more smoking in public spaces. I have gotten used to it. And by the way, I do love it because cigarette smoke stinks up your clothes and everything.
9: Yeah.
10: So I'm very happy that they've done that. But I just don't, you know, I always think every time they pass one of these laws, like now they're passing laws for the e-bikes.
9: Yeah.
10: Right? And I'm thinking, I don't know. It's another.
9: Well.
10: I don't know.
9: It's even those e-bikes, I have my excuses for, you know, safety first with it, but don't outlaw it. But ultimately, like, they're not going to outlaw them,
10: but they're going to make it more difficult for people to just ride around in them. That's for sure.
8: We got somebody going ahead and talking to Deb right now, and they want to go ahead and talk about the Tarpon Springs mayor. Have you guys seen this story?
9: No. I have not.
11: So Tarpon Springs Mayor John Colianos,
10: it's a very small community,
11: says that he stands by a proclamation congratulating a hometown native on his marriage to another man despite backlash from religious activists who criticized the gesture at a city commission meeting. The controversy erupted after out-of-town opponents spoke against the proclamation during the June 9th meeting. Rather than backing away, the mayor says he plans to issue an LGBTQ plus proclamation next. The proclamation recognized a local man's same-sex marriage, turning what would might have been a routine civic acknowledgement into a flashpoint in the community.
10: Does he recognize heterosexual marriages as well?
11: I'm not sure in terms. It's a long time.
10: Because I'm trying to be devil's advocate. You know that's how they're looking at it. Well, you recognize this marriage, why don't you recognize the heterosexual? But by the way, we'd have to recognize every marriage. And that's a lot of marriages to recognize.
9: Yeah.
10: So, but I understand why he's doing it during Pride Month. I get it. He's saying, you know, their marriage is not a gay marriage. What he's saying, this mayor, I'm trying to read into his message, is possibly he's saying there's no such thing as gay marriage. There's just marriage. These two people got married and I want to recognize it during Pride Month. And that's kind of, you know, I admire that. I do admire that.
11: I just find it very interesting that these people come in from out of town to go ahead and disrupt the community.
10: Yeah.
11: Who the heck cares? I don't care about what's going on halfway across the country, so why are you coming into our town and bothering us about it?
10: Yeah, it's just... Exactly. Well, no, you know, they do that everywhere. You know, they get involved.
11: So the caller says that tonight is a meeting of city council, and the anti-gays are going to be making a appearance as well. So I just want to go ahead and make sure to shout out Tarpon Springs Mayor, because honestly, you know...
10: And this is why we have Pride.
11: It's hard to go ahead, and I don't know if the mayor, I'm not familiar with the Tarpon Springs mayor. I don't know if he is LGBTQ. I don't know if he's an ally or what. But
10: he's obviously an ally.
11: Well, yeah. I don't know anything about his policies or anything along those lines. But if he's able to stand up against opposition for what he believes in, good on him.
10: So here's what I'm going to say about in just a separate conversation now. I've had straight people say to me, you need to stop, and not speaking directly at me, but to our community, y'all need to stop making being gay political. And I'm going to be very honest with y'all that are listening. I think that's a wonderful idea. Here's the problem that I have, and it is a problem, okay? I am an American citizen. I was born in the United States of America. Obviously, I speak fluent English, and I have a comprehension level that's very high. All right. Having said that, you politicize me. You politicize the bathroom I use. You politicize the fact that I live as a woman. You politicize the fact that I have gay friends that want to marry each other. You politicize the fact that I have lesbian women that want to marry each other. You politicize the fact that I do drag shows and that I'm performing for certain types of people you don't want me to perform for. So when you stop politicizing me, it won't be political anymore. We'll end the politics. The problem is, as long as you politicize me, as long as I have to go into a woman's space and have to think about, well, I don't know if they're going to accept me as a woman in this place. I'm political to you. That means I am going to stand up for myself. I'm going to defend my place in the world as a human being.
11: Well, you don't, you don't deserve that. You shouldn't have to go ahead and defend your, you know, existence because you are a human being.
10: I agree. Right. And this Pride, I think this is an apropos conversation. Uniquely, we started it without even pre-planning it. This entire conversation is not planned.
9: Yeah.
10: And our guest was unable to get here today for various reasons. We had some technical difficulties and, so we ended up having to do a little talk, which is fine, but this is not a pre-planned conversation, but it is very appropriate for Pride. This is the reason why we have Pride parades.
11: Absolutely. Well, I want to go ahead and hook a person up with some amazing tickets to a drag brunch. One lucky listener is going to win 4 tickets to the Drag Me to 1920 Pride Drag Brunch at 1920 Ebor on June 28th. The prize will include a VIP table for 4, stage front seating, and a complimentary bottle of champagne with mixers. The brunch is going to be hosted by Miss Esme Russell's drag daughter, Veronica Fox, and will feature performances by Justine B. Knights, Juno Vibrance, and Amanda DeRod. To enter, all you have to do is call 813 813- 239-9663. 813-239-9663. 239-9663. And I'm going to go ahead and I'm going to say the third caller to call in will go ahead and get these tickets. What up, Miss Asmae?
10: I know. She said,
11: oh, the third.
10: Three is my lucky number.
11: See, actually, that was actually my number in baseball.
9: Yeah. Number three.
11: But let's go.
10: Número tres, para ustedes que hablan español.
11: Well, I'm going to go ahead and go let Deb take care of those callers. But go ahead, 813-239-9663. Third caller wins the tickets. Well, we're going to go ahead and throw it over to Claire Leeson from Project No Labels for our big gay news. Then over to Joanna Grosso for Joe on the Go, our community calendar. We'll be right back.
12: I'm Claire Leeson from Project No Labels, and this is your LGBTQ plus news from around the country and right here in Tampa Bay. In national news, from the Associated Press, the Federal Trade Commission and the Attorneys General of four states have filed a lawsuit against the World Professional Association for Transgender Health, known as WPATH. The lawsuit alleges the organization made deceptive claims regarding gender-affirming care for transgender minors and failed to adequately disclose potential risk associated with certain medical treatments. Alaska, Iowa, Nebraska, and Texas joined the FTC in the suit. The case asks a federal judge to block future violations of consumer protection laws and seeks financial penalties and other remedies. WPATH has long been one of the leading organizations responsible for developing standards of care for transgender patients. In St. Petersburg, from Watermark Out News, St. Pete Pride has announced its 2026 Grand Marshals ahead of this year's Pride Parade on June 27th. Those selected include Color of Change President and founding Executive Director of Equality Florida, Nadine Smith, musician, artist, and community volunteer, Adam Ryan, RuPaul's Drag Race Season 18 star, Discord Adams, local drag legend, Corey Stevens, and Dr. Bob Wallace, founder of Love the Golden Rule and a longtime provider of transgender healthcare in the Tampa Bay area. The Grand Marshals will help lead this year's parade through downtown St. Petersburg as part of the region's largest Pride celebration. Also from Watermark, the third annual Shuffle with Pride fundraiser raised more than $10,000 for PFLAG Safety Harbor on June 12th. Hosted by the Platinum Group of Smith & Associates Real Estate at the St. Petersburg Shuffleboard Club, the event featured local vendors, music, raffles, silent auctions, and community activities. Organizers say all proceeds from beverages sales, donations, and fundraising activities will support PFLAG Safety Harbor's work throughout Pinellas County. And finally, in international news, from the Washington Blade, the Dutch Senate has approved legislation that would ban so-called conversion therapy in the Netherlands. The bill passed by a vote of 57-18 and now awaits royal assent from King Willem-Alexander. Once enacted, practitioners could face up to 2 years in prison and fines up to nearly $29,000. The Netherlands would join a growing number of European countries that have banned the widely discredited practice. The move comes as lawmakers across the European Union continue to debate broader protections for LGBTQ individuals and efforts to prohibit conversion therapy throughout the bloc. Please remember to stay safe and treat yourself and others with kindness. This has been your LGBTQ plus news for the Big Gay Radio Show. I'm Claire Leeson on 88.5 WMNF Tampa.
13: Hey, Tampa Bay, it's Joanna Grosso with Joe on the Go Tampa Bay, your weekly guide to what's happening around the area. Here's what's coming up this week. First up on Thursday, June 25th from 6 to 9 p.m., Transstatic takes over the James Museum in downtown St. Pete. 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Then on Saturday, June 27th, the St. Pete Pride Signature Parade and Festival takes over downtown St. Pete. The festival runs from 2 to 9 p.m., with the parade stepping off at 6 p.m. alongside Bayshore Drive. From colorful floats and live entertainment to local vendors and community organizations, this is one of the biggest Pride celebrations in the Southeast. And keep an eye out for the Big Gay Radio Show along the parade route, handing out carnations and spreading a little Pride cheer. Then wrapping up the weekend on Sunday, June 28th, Veronica Fox's Pride Celebration and Drag Brunch takes over 1920 Ebor. 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For more information behind the scenes and weekly updates, follow along on Instagram at Joe on the Go Tampa Bay. 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
8: Welcome back to The Big Gay Radio Show. I want to go ahead and give a special shout out to Liz, who won those tickets to Drag Brunch. Once again, that was Drag Me to 1920, Pride Drag Brunch at 1920 Ybor on June 28th, hosted by Miss Esme Russell's drag daughter, Veronica Fox, with performances by Justine B. Knights, Juno Vibrance, and Amanda DeRod. I'm joined by the legendary, the beautiful, the ecstatic, trans queen of radio, Miss Esme Russell.
10: I'm here.
8: Present. And the bodacious, beautiful black bottom himself, Mr. Brian Hinkson.
9: I'm here.
10: Also known as the Footmeister.
8: The Footmeister.
9: Footmeister. Yeah, way to put my kink out there, Esme.
8: I love that.
10: The Footmeister.
8: Well, one of the biggest stories that we have been watching develop recently is Donald Trump's reflecting pool. And I, of course, obviously work in the architectural industry a little bit, so I have a nice gathering of experts who are happy to help out and give us a little bit of information about what might have happened that would have caused this. And so I'm not going to go ahead and name the source because they don't want to be specifically identified along the in this. But the most likely cause was inadequate surface preparation prior to the coating being applied, with the substrate most likely not being ground, abraded, or possibly even cleaned. He believes that a material compatibility issue might have also played a role, because it was likely involving a newer polyurea coating that generally performs well, but depends heavily on making sure that the surface is proper before application. He noted that failures with this type of coating are often tied to preparation problems and that a 28-day cure period is typically recommended, which is completely opposite to what happened. The timeline essentially was the pool was about three quarters complete on May 29th. It was began and then it got started begin filling on June 4th. So it was about 6 days after the pool was about three quarters complete. And then it was completely full on June 12th. He also said that adhesion testing was most likely not performed before the pool was filled. And the other factor is most likely Donald Trump's motorcade and the Beast, which is about 7 to 10 tons. Going over the improper surface. And then also, when they went ahead and poured hydrogen peroxide over into the pool to kill the algae, he suggested it most likely weakened or damaged any remaining adhesion, contributing to the peeling pain.
10: So everything that he touches either fails or dies.
8: Oh, we actually, our guest is calling in.
10: The war is a perfect example that nobody asked for. Our economy right now, failing big time. Gasoline prices. It's just everything.
9: Yeah.
10: I mean, I'm not surprised the pool failed. I this is not a shocker.
8: Hey, Nathan, are you there?
15: Hey, Christopher, what's up?
8: How are you doing, buddy? It's good to hear from you.
15: Hey, friends, happy Pride.
8: Happy Pride.
10: Merry Christmas.
8: We're so glad that you were able to call in. We miss you. We miss you today.
15: Oh, it's hustle time. This is like the grand finale week of Pride Month over here in St. Pete.
9: It is.
8: Absolutely. So I think that my main question, honestly, from the city of St. Petersburg's perspective, what is really the bigger changes that have happened this Pride season? I kind of want to go ahead and recap what the state legislative has gone ahead and pushed forward.
15: Well, as far as the city is concerned and what we're seeing happening for St. Pete Pride, whether it's the biggest celebration that we know the organization puts on, or the dozens and dozens of other events, or what the city itself has done, nothing has changed this year for Pride. If anything, we've been shining far brighter with Pride over here in the city of St. Pete. This is something that has been a part of the fabric of this community for a very long time. So I hope folks have been a part of that. Certainly our raising of the Pride

0: and about where we stand on things here in the city of St. Petersburg.
1: See, I'm glad that you mentioned the campaign, the Beyond the Rainbow campaign, because one of our amazing news anchors, Miss Claire Leeson, is part of that campaign.
0: Yes, yeah, Claire was resilience. Yeah, so if folks don't know the campaign, you can Google it, check out our Instagram, our Facebook. There's beautiful stories behind each of the colors. Each shade carries a meaning, identity, strength, healing, spirit, and each of the folks who were invited in brought something into that color. And they're really powerful portraits. I mean, it's just, our marketing team is great, but this was like a Vogue shoot. And yeah, Claire's there with her puppers. Looking amazing. Yeah. Great work. Yeah.
1: Very much a very important campaign, and we're glad that you you guys have done this. Something else that I absolutely loved was the pride flag raising. You definitely, your speech beforehand was absolutely amazing. And is this the last time that the pride flag is going up?
0: I don't think we have those answers yet. You know, the city team is reviewing exactly what the changes are, what it means. And so we're not focused on that quite yet. We're focused on this year. And if and when there are any changes, we will certainly let the community know. But as it stands, nobody around here is backing down. There's no question what the commitment is. These 11 in this campaign are nothing. We have hundreds and hundreds and thousands and thousands of LGBTQ family residents, business owners, visitors, our local economy is infused by this work that all of these incredible humans are doing and bringing to our city. And that's something that both the city team and certainly Mayor Welch has said over and over again. It's something worth fighting for, and he's willing to do what needs to be done. So stay tuned. But for now, no, we've got a lot more to come this week.
1: I like that you guys are going to continue to fight. And something that really, makes my heart, a little bit sad is walking down the street of Central Avenue and seeing where the former Pride crosswalk used to be. And it's right now, the paint is peeling. The black paint is going ahead and coming through. So what is the city planning on doing with that space, if anything?
0: Yeah, so I my understanding is, streets are not the purview, and the painting over was done by the state.
1: Yes.
0: So it is ironic. I've seen some sort of beautiful memes and, shout-outs. Like, just as Pride Month was approaching, the colors are absolutely bleeding through, which somehow seems like a metaphor.
1: Very much so, a metaphor. Yeah. It very much is. Because, Esme, you regularly talk about the experience when it came to your time during the AIDS crisis, where, the resilience of the LGBTQ community, while we were facing a plague against our community, we went ahead and we were resilient. We shined through. We went ahead and we were still there.
2: The gay community has always been built really as warriors. We've always been warriors. We know that coming in, we're at a disadvantage, and we have that attitude of, you're not going to like us? Okay, well, we're going to show up anyway.
1: Yeah.
2: And that's just really how we've always been. And we're going to dance while you're screaming, whatever you're screaming at us, we're going to dance and we're going to celebrate our lives and be exactly who we are, because that's what we're called in the world to do.
3: And, I see the same thing for the Rainbow Crosswalk right outside of Pulse. That's still emerging, whether or not we're coloring over it or not. So we're here. That's what that's saying.
2: Yeah, we're queer and we're proud.
1: So, Nathan, I want to go ahead and talk to you about being an LGBTQ liaison for a city. What even is an LGBTQ liaison?
0: Yeah, great question. Well, so we have had LGBTQ liaisons at different levels of government for a number of years. And in essence, it's both an internal and an external role. It's just meant to be the bridge between all of the departments here in the city of St. Petersburg. So knowing a little bit about everything and making sure the community knows about that. And in the reverse, taking community feedback back to the city and back to the leaders and communicating with mayor about what is happening here locally so that we

0: have that connection beyond what we know the data and the research tells us. There's a lot of study about impacts right now in healthcare. We saw through the legislative session concerns about where dollars were going to come for HIV care, for housing, for employment. So any of those issues that hit our communities disproportionately have to be looked at with an understanding of both community-based needs and just lived experiences. And that's what we're continuing to do. A lot of outreach, a lot of education, and a lot of listening.
1: I like the outreach aspect because I think a lot of people get blinded by the headlines. I think that a lot of people go ahead and see the negative things and don't see the work that's being put in behind the scenes.
2: Yeah, I also like the communication aspect too, that communication is never lost between either constituents and the government or the government and the constituents of the LGBTQ community.
0: Well, and it's, you know, government to a lot of folks means a lot of different things. And so I don't want to not mention also we've got to build trust and accountability, and listening and communicating has to be on a communication loop so that there's understanding. And that whatever opportunities are presented to everyone, you know, everybody's got a shot to start their business and grow their business or move their family here and, you know, raise a family or retire here or stay here as we're dealing with affordable issues. So whatever the issues are, we sort of see headlines for what that really means across communities. And certainly in our beautiful LGBTQ community here, we're remarkably intersectional, and we have to talk about all of those pieces together collectively and frankly collaboratively, because you know wherever your work may fall, it's not in isolation. So we've got to have those conversations across our nonprofits, our for-profits, our legal experts, our education experts, and our government experts. And what's interesting, and you know this, Christopher, I had a similar role statewide. The size of the city of St. Pete, the number of employees, is not much different than the size or the number of employees for the Florida Department of Agriculture and Consumer Services. And at that time, when I was fortunate to have the role statewide, just hearing from employees internally at events, when I was able to travel the state and, for example, table and carry forward, you know, fresh from Florida brand. I mean, I'm from Florida. I'm kind of fresh. But you might have heard. But just to, like, be there and say, yes, we're a part of both, you know, the institution. We're a part of making decisions. We're a part of taking care of our citizens. So, I mean, inside our local government, I'm the official LGBTQ liaison. But we have a whole lot of community members that call the city home and work for this city and dedicate their lives that have been with the city 5, 10, 15, 25, 35 years. And those are stories that I definitely wish were told more often. I appreciate the feedback loop. And I would say after we get through Pride, there's a lot more outreach that's going to be happening. And there's a lot of things for our community that happen the rest of the year too. This is not just about June, this work. So I always want to make sure to remind folks of that.
1: I like that you said that it's not just about June, because, you know, the whole community doesn't just go under the bridge after June. We're still here. We're just not having as much fun.
2: Yeah.
0: Oh, well, we try to.
1: We try to, but right. not as much of a celebration as usually. So we were talking a little bit ago about Tarpon Springs mayor who is currently facing backlash because he issued a proclamation honoring a long-term resident marriage to a man. And one of the main things about it is that there are people who are protesting that are coming from out of town. So what is sort of your experience in terms of, you know, out-of-towners coming in and trying to disrupt this, the unity of the community?
0: Yeah. I mean, that's an old tactic, right? So as long as I've been doing...
3: Listen, I've been doing this 50 years. It's a very old tactic, and it never works.
0: No.
3: Never worked, ever.
0: No, our people rise up, right? So if they want to show up and bring 5 or 10 folks we know they're not from here. We'll show up and they'll be 50 or they'll be 100. I really appreciate and respect any of our elected leaders that recognize we serve all folks, right? So I have had plenty of challenging conversations or uncomfortable interactions, and I serve all the people.
3: I can't tell you throughout the course of my life how many people holding a Bible representing churches have screamed obscenities at me when I've been in a pride parade. It would shock you if I would have photographed all those faces throughout the years. People that in the name of Jesus, like they really believe they are doing the right thing and screaming obscenities, not kindness, not love. So we're used to it. Come, bring it on. Bring it on. Bring it on, because we're good. We're ready. Listen, I've said it earlier. Our community is built for this. We can handle it.
2: Yeah.
0: We can.
3: Absolutely, we can.
0: I also know some of those folks that may have been yelling obscenities might have ended up in a conversation with someone like me who ran an LGBTQ youth center who had eventually a favorite niece or nephew or a grandchild come out to them and turn that hatred around. I have to continue to have hope that those personal connections where we saw the movement really shift is once folks got to know us and understand who we are as friends, as neighbors, as coworkers.
3: Absolutely.
1: So I'm in a unique situation as a young person. I was born pretty much, I was in Dunedin. I'm in Pinellas County the entire time. I lived in unincorporated St. Pete for almost, I think since I was 8 years old. I'm going to be real. Prior to my first ever Pride events, I did not feel safe in the city. I didn't feel comfortable. I didn't feel like I was embraced by either unincorporated, by anything else. I just didn't feel loved. And the day that changed, it started a little bit during my first ever Tampa Bay Rays Pride Night. But what made me fall in love with the city was the street festival, the walking down Central and just seeing all the love and support there. My main question is, you know, how is the city going to make sure that something like the street festival continues? Because what if the state were to, you know, limit reasons why you close the street? You know what I mean?
0: Sure. Yeah, no, I appreciate the question. I want to make it very clear, even with the legislation that becomes law after December 31st, you know, what you may have seen in headlines, the legislation very specifically provides for local jurisdictions, municipalities to issue permits, content neutral permits, right? So the right for private organizers to host events in the city is something we've always done. Our permitting process has always been content neutral for events. And so we bring in a wide diversity of events for folks with all kinds of interests. And so we will not, there's no change to speak of there. I think the bigger question or storyline that's important to talk about, which is certainly out there, not just in the experience of Pride organizations in Florida, but across the nation, is that there are financial challenges for a number of our LGBTQ organizations and certainly our Pride organizations. So that camaraderie, that community, that sense, I remember my first Pride to see so many people all in one place and to just know for the rest of the year, like they're everywhere. They're in my neighborhood. To run into somebody at the coffee shop and be like, oh, I met you at Pride. It just made that day or that week a little bit better. Just kind of the head nod or the wink without even having to
1: completely agree.
0: Have a deep relationship about it. But we've gone so far even beyond that from where we were when Pride started 24 years ago in St. Pete, and that history is a beautiful thing as the city of Tampa canceled theirs and the folks that came together and said, well, we're going to rise up. To your point earlier, I mean, like, wait a minute, we're not doing that. And we said, nope, come here. And this thing that started on Central has grown to be one of the biggest in the country. So that says an awful lot about the resilience and the possibility here in St. Pete. So the commitment from community and the commitment from those of us within the government, I think, remains. And what's in the middle is making sure, however things change cost-wise or structure-wise or, sponsors, corporate sponsors are flinching a little bit. That voice that we use has to be across all avenues.
1: Absolutely.
0: So whether it's folks bring in a dollar to Pride just to make sure. I mean, it's 300,000 people who come to St. Pete Pride all brought a dollar. Any changes in financial support from some of these corporate partners that unfortunately are making some tough decisions, we wouldn't worry about that. Yeah. I mean, I pay.
1: Oh yeah, no, I got my dollar already. The St. Pete Pride actually just posted a request asking for people, if you go to the event, give a dollar. And honestly, I think that's just the very least that you can do. Find some quarters, get some pocket change. Little bit helps. Every little bit helps. And I couldn't imagine where I would be right now if it wasn't for the support of St. Pete Pride that I felt when I was a kid.
0: Yeah. It's beautiful. I mean, I think people think it's just a celebration and a party, but there's so much more beyond that. It is so much deeper, that support piece. And new connections, new friends, new opportunities happen all month long. And then the rest of the year, we get the benefit and the joy that brings. And we should all, I would hope we would all want to nurture that. And I think
1: absolutely.
0: We do. And I think things are going to be bright here. Whatever it looks like, it might look different. The language might be a little different, but I've got a lot of faith in our community here and in our city.
1: I agree. Well, Nathan, thank you so much for your time and talking with us before before the festivities and everything. We hope you have a wonderful rest of your day and hope you have a happy Pride as well.
0: Likewise, happy Pride. I might see you folks out Thursday. We got Transtastic. We got stuff all weekend. Stay hydrated. Wear hats, wear sunscreen, though. It's a little hot out.
1: Very much.
0: Stay tuned to St. Pete Pride's website for all the updates on all the latest. And there are so many other small events. Go check out everything in the Edge and Grand Central at all the private venues all over Pinellas County.
1: Go celebrate. The gays are everywhere.
2: Yes.
0: That's right. Happy Pride, y'all.
1: Happy Pride, Nathan. Thank you so much, St. Pete LGBTQIA+ liaison Nathan Bremer, for coming on to our show and giving us a nice little talk and recapping what we can expect at Pride. Esme and Brian, what are we going to go ahead and talk about on the after show?
2: Well, I know for me, I want to get your take on Toy Story 5. You saw it.
1: And I did.
2: I want to see what you think about it and have other questions about it as well.
1: Yes. Esme, what's your tea?
3: So we got Clive Davis, Grammy-winning award producer and music executive, dies at 94. I got a couple of choice words for Clive. I know a lot of people give him a lot of props and stuff, but he was connected to some bad stuff, too, that, you know. The Waymo recall, it's impacting 4,000 people that are driving self-driving, well, that are in self-driving cars. I can't believe that many people would risk their lives. I just don't know.
2: I see them all the time.
3: They scare me. And then a man falls to his death during a Goose concert at Madison Square Garden. Not a good ending to his little life, but we got a lot of stuff a lot of political stuff. I want to add some more stuff to the swamp that Trump built over there in Washington. What is that swamp called?
2: Reflecting pool.
3: Now it's called the swamp for the creature for the Black Lagoon. he literally lives there now.
1: It's so funny. Yeah. He said to drain the swamp, and then he created the swamp.
3: Right, remember what I told you earlier? If you didn't learn anything from this show, everything he touches either dies or fails.
2: And I want to go back to your Pride night. I want to ask a few more questions about that.
1: Definitely. Well, we also got a man who was fired by his firm after a viral video showed him scolding a dad for taking young daughters into a woman's restroom. We also have the deadly collapse of a Florida condo building. There was a probe that has been released about that. I'm going to tell you about, the most obvious things about that. We got minor league baseball team who chose to go ahead and forfeit their game rather than go ahead and celebrate celebrate Pride Night. And then we also got an Iranian singer who is sentenced to 74 lashes for performing without a hijab. We're going to go ahead and talk about all that and more after on the after show at 5 o'clock on all streaming platforms. Esme, I just want to let you know you are a very beautiful person. Brian, I like your bald head. You're looking good. I appreciate you so much. Looking fine today.
3: Brian and I are doing the same thing. We're losing weight.
2: And it's a fresh shave last night. Thank you for
1: it
2: noticing.
1: It looks good. I know. Well, you are loved. You are appreciated. We thank you for your support of WMNF and the Big Gay Radio Show. Bye.
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5: Live from NPR News in Washington, I'm Kristen Wright. Iran says it did not agree to anything new on nuclear site inspections during the Iran-U.S. meeting in Switzerland. That's despite statements from Vice President Vance that international nuclear inspectors could be back in Iran as soon as this week. NPR's Carrie Kahn reports.
6: The spokesman for Iran's foreign ministry told state media there are, quote, no new commitments on nuclear inspectors, and any new engagement would take place according to previous procedures set by Iran. UN inspectors have not had access to Iran's nuclear sites since Israel and the U.S. bombed them last summer in the 12-day war. U.S. Treasury Secretary Scott Bessent said Iran committed to keep the Strait of Hormuz open and allow inspectors in. Iran's foreign ministry spokesman says no concessions were made and, quote, we only managed to reclaim some of Iran's violated rights from the Americans. Carrie Kahn, NPR News, Tel Aviv.
5: It's primary election day in Maryland, New York, and Utah. Voters are deciding on congressional races and other offices. Democrats are trying to flip seats to get back power in Congress. In South Carolina's runoff, the lieutenant governor and state attorney general are vying for the Republican nomination for governor. A plan to make the cost of buying a home more affordable is moving through Congress. The House will take up the bill next. NPR's Stephen Bisaha reports it passed the Senate with bipartisan support.
7: Before passing 85-5, the bill's co-sponsor, Republican Senator Tim Scott, said the bill is meant to boost the country's housing supply.
8: When you put more housing supply on the market, more people have a chance to become a first-time home buyer.
7: The bill does not order the construction of new homes. That's up to the private sector. Instead, Scott says the legislation is meant to encourage home builders by reforming parts of the permitting process.
8: When you cut red tape, you actually reduce the cost of housing.
7: The bill also bans institutional investors from buying up large numbers of single-family homes. Stephen Bisaha, NPR News.
5: Europe is sweltering. A heat wave has pushed temperatures well over 100 degrees in countries where there isn't a lot of air conditioning. The Eiffel Tower is closed, and hundreds of schools have closed their doors across Britain, as NPR's Lauren Freyer reports from London.
9: I'm on London's equivalent of Fifth Avenue, Oxford Street, a busy shopping thoroughfare. London is where people crave sunshine, and yet everybody's crossed the street to walk on the shady side. Every once in a while, a door opens and I feel this glorious breeze of air conditioning coming from a department store. AC is rare in offices and schools and homes in Britain, so people are flocking to these stores to just hang out.
5: Lauren Freyer reporting. This is NPR. Tiny transforming robots have landed on the moon. NPR's Regina Barber reports on these companions to the first successful lunar mission from Japan.
10: A tiny sphere the size of a baseball and only half a pound in weight cracked down the center to transform into a rover on the moon. In a study published this month in Science Robotics, researchers outlined this unique design and how this robot performed on the moon, the first rover of its kind to do so, taking images of the lander and the lunar terrain.
11: These are not expensive devices, and if one or two fails, then you still have others.
10: That's Roger Weens, a planetary scientist who didn't work on this program. He was thoroughly impressed and said redundancy was a huge benefit. Weens said in the future we could be seeing these rovers exploring other planets and even asteroids. Regina Barber, NPR News. In the World Cup's group stage matches, Uzbekistan is taking on Portugal in Houston in about an hour. Portugal and Cristiano Ronaldo are looking for redemption after the team's draw in its opening match against the Democratic Republic of Congo. That surprised many people. England takes on Ghana this afternoon. Later, it's Panama versus Croatia, and then Colombia will play the DRC. Multi-platform pop star Olivia Rodrigo is starting a new women's music festival this summer. It's called Daisy Chain Fields and brings together women in music to support and uplift women and girls. The festival's on August 29th in Irvine, California. Money raised will support nonprofits advocating for women and girls' rights. I'm Kristen Wright, NPR News from Washington.
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14: And if we create a careful, meaning full of care, way of being in the world, then when people are confronted with the reality of their own complexity, because that's all we are to the world is a mirror. It's not about LGBTQ people, these scary people. It's us holding a mirror to straight cis people and then be like, oh my gosh, I'm more complex than I think. And they can't deal with that complexity because they're afraid of losing their relationships, their religions, their homes, their families. But what if we actually said, no, there's a space for you here? You know, the closest that I've come to that kind of community is an open mic. Because what's really interesting about an open mic as a format is that everyone knows that people are gonna be inelegant and clumsy. You're not going to the open mic to see a perfected set. You're going to the open mic to allow someone to figure out material. And that's such a great metaphor for life, is assemble a motley crew of people in a crowd to root for someone to figure it out and to work it out and to mess up. And know that the love is not going to be contingent on excelling, but actually just on showing up and trying. What if we were to take that model and actually build senses of community with that? Where people could come up and say, hey, I don't really know who I am, I'm workshopping it. Actually, like, most of the way I know how to describe myself is because of what people told me I should be, and I'm kind of intimidated by this because I really don't know what I'm doing, but I'm gonna try anyways. And then we said, whoa, awesome, you don't have to be perfect. None of us are perfect, we're all figuring it out, you get to mess up. I think that would change the world. But instead, what we've done, even in our own community, has required perfection for participation in community life.
13: You're listening to Wide Awake America. I'm your host, Nadine Smith. It's Pride Month, and while parades and protests and proclamations matter, today I want to focus on this, the artists, the storytellers, and the truth speakers who remind us what we're fighting for, who offer us joy, laughter, and clarity in the middle of chaos. My guest today is one of those voices. Alok is a globally recognized writer and performer whose work has been featured in the New York Times, NPR, Netflix, and HBO. They perform in more than 40 countries using poetry, comedy, and cultural critique to challenge binaries, imagine freedom, and spark healing. They're in Florida this month, with live performances in Jacksonville on June 23rd and Tampa on June 24th, two shows that promise to be part celebration, part sanctuary, and part wake-up call. Alok, welcome to Wide Awake America.
14: Thanks so much for having me. I feel like I've been sleeping until this conversation.
13: Well, you know, I did say you would be delivering a wake-up call, so it's only fair that I do the same for you. So it is Pride Month, and it feels like Pride Month this year, because of what we are living through, these relentless attacks on the LGBTQ communities, especially the transgender community and gender non-binary communities, ought to hold extra weight. But I think you've also spoken to the danger of the kinds of pressures that Pride can put on us. So for you, how are you approaching Pride in 2025?
14: Yeah. You know, I've been hearing a lot of people say that now's the time to return to the origins of Pride as a protest. And I think that's a really cute talking point, but I actually want us to be future-oriented. I want us to say now's the time to reimagine what Pride could actually be. And what I'm trying to do in my life is to rid myself, to emancipate myself from the shame within me. What if we understood pride as an opportunity, kind of like a month-long residency, where LGBTQ people could take inventory of our own self-hatred and commit to freeing ourselves of it? Let's just take a beat, a pause, because right now the external conditions are quite hostile and I'm finding myself really turning inside and being like, there's a lot of things that we need to heal within ourselves and within our own community first. So I suppose what pride means to me is an opportunity to learn how to love myself a little bit more in a world that desperately wants me to hate me.
15: Well, how do you address that? Because do you think that there's such pressure to chant pride, pride, pride that we're afraid to talk about how much poison we've consumed in a world that we were raised in to believe that we were less than, that we should hide, and if we didn't hide well enough, whatever happened to us was our own fault?
14: You know, I think that one of the most cherished queer performance traditions is overcompensation. And what I've seen a lot of pride be is overcompensating for the fact that many of us still hate us. Some of the most homophobic and transphobic people I know are gay and trans. And that shouldn't be shocking or sensational to say. And so when we create an entire politic that begins from the premise that we are somehow more all-knowing, more righteous, more enlightened, more self-aware than so-called the other people, I don't think that that's a politic destined to win. And I think that's across the board, not just with LGBTQ issues. It doesn't ring and resonate with audiences because it's not true. It's invulnerable. There's a sheen that pride is. It's like a filter that we put on our own experiences, a costume that we have to wear. And what I found is that when I actually say things like, sometimes I misgender myself accidentally, sometimes I forget how to use they, them pronouns for me. When I find ways to be honest about my own journey and process, that I wasn't this fully formed person. I grew up in the South too, and I grew up internalizing a lot of nonsense, and it's still within me. I think that creates a deeper resonance and potential for transformation. I guess across the board, you know, this year I'm really thinking that it's time that we reconsider a lot of our political strategies and approaches. And one that really just feels kind of wrong and short-sighted to me is this idea that like we know better. I don't think that's a resonant political message. I think a much more resonant political message is like, we're all unlearning. We're all figuring it out. This is hard for everyone. We've all been taught horrible, harmful things. It's a difficult journey for me too. Because when we share those stories about the ways in which it's been difficult for us to learn, I think it resonates deeper.
15: It's interesting you say that because I've often thought that National Coming Out Day was a particularly powerful event. Mm-hmm. And not simply for the LGBTQ community, but that everybody had something to come out about. And in mm-hmm. some ways, we are often in our families the ones who give everybody else permission to come out about the thing they're challenged by, whether it's, do I get a divorce? Do I leave this job? Do I abandon the family business for this other dream I have? It's sort of like, gosh, if so-and-so can, if my sister, my cousin, my brother can so step outside of the expectations and endure and survive the passage to the other side, then maybe this thing that I want to do that isn't nearly as big is also possible.
14: Mm.
15: And I do think there's something to the idea that National Coming Out Day be more than a single community, but a moment to just sort of say, hey, what is holding you back that you don't even allow yourself to think about?
14: Mm-hmm. You know, I understand coming out and transition both as practices that are vital for the entire world and the thought leadership that LGBTQ people can give the world is where else in our culture do we have the ability to say out loud, who you thought I was and in fact who I thought I was isn't true. and I'm going to show you who I am on my own terms. I mean, everyone would benefit from that. And we did it. We created an entire practice of interruption, of circumventing cycles and actually bringing in new energy and representing possibility, saying it's never too late. You know, I'm a sucker for all the stories of people who come out when they're like 80 or 90, because it's just a reminder that it's never too late. And so much cultural discourse in this country in particular is like, your ship has sailed. There's your glory days, and then you just have to take your lot. And it's like, no, what transition and coming out both actually say is, no, you get to do it whenever, however, that you get to do it, you get to be you. And I think we've circumscribed the impact that we can have when we've limited that just to gender and sexuality. And when I'm thinking about like new approaches for the 22nd century, what I'm really thinking about here is I think we've exhausted the possibilities of a politic that's just around gender and sexuality. I think that we have to speak to a deeper kind of closetedness, which is we exist in societies which have told all of us that the only way that we can exist and belong is by shape-shifting and hiding and betraying ourselves. And what I see the queer struggle as about is not just advancing a different definition of gender and sexuality, but also advancing a different definition of belonging that says you get to belong by being yourself. And that's incompatible with this worldview. So what if we use coming out and transition as practices, not just of gender and sexuality, but to invite everyone across the world to say, who do you want to be? Who are you on your own terms? And I think that opens up the possibility for really dazzling coalition.
15: Well, what does that look like? I remember someone quite recently saying that the world is not, people are not afraid. We need to disabuse ourselves of the notion that people are afraid of change. People love change. They embrace change. They seek change. What they fear is loss, and that part of what is happening right now is that the far right has defined us as loss in these different ways, loss of culture, of some the things that ground a society, and that part of what they are exploiting is that we have moved so far into a conversation around laws and legalities and so much less about the culture of our various communities. Because we're incredibly generative people. We are incredibly, you know, when people talk about the Harlem Renaissance or contributions of different cultures to American life, they're often talking about disproportionately the queer aspects of those cultures. And yet we have sort of moved away from defining ourselves in those ways, and I think left ourselves open to this very limited view of who we are not, defined more by the things that make us different rather than this legacy of creativity. Mm-hmm. But how does what you're describing actually play out in the world?
14: Mm-hmm. There's a couple pieces there. I think the first, to riff off of what you were saying about defining by what we're not, I mean, look at the terms we have to describe ourselves. Most of the terms that we have to describe ourselves originate as slurs that were used against us or as defining by what we're not, non-binary, gender, non-conforming. Therefore, rehashing a kind of prototype that I actually don't believe is real. I don't believe being cis and I don't believe being straight is the innate prototype. So any idea that sees queerness as a deviation from is already subscribing to a paradigm that is incorrect. It's fallacious because there is no center of gravity of gender and sexuality. Actually, each one of us have our own unique constellation. And any attempt to say that there's a center of gravity also erases the really multifaceted ways in which straight and cis people show up. There's no one way to be a woman. There's no one way to be a man. And that's evidenced to us by the fact that there are women who look millions of different kinds of ways, and that's the beauty of that category. So at our haunting, as a movement, so much of the language that we've used, the paradigms that we're still upholding, were not paradigms that were created by queer people. They were paradigms that were created by specifically eugenicists and sexologists who were interested in eradicating us from the population. And I think that there was something powerful for the past century or so of reclaiming these terms, But I wonder if we're actually coming to a place in which they've exhausted their possibilities. And now I think is the time for a new language, new ways of speaking, new ways of operating. The most honest way to describe who I am that I've come to is Alok. And there are words like non-binary and trans and gender non-conforming and queer that I can affix to myself, but those are all approximation. And the truth is, I am irrevocably myself in the way that you are too. And the reason we don't acknowledge that complexity is because, to your point, we're afraid that we're going to lose community. It's a fear of loss of community. That's what we're seeing in the right wing, but also within the left with our allegiance to identity as the only fulcrum with which we can propel ourselves. So the question then becomes, how do we establish a sense of community that's not tethered to people having to disappear themselves? And one of my biggest issues, and this is so ironic because I'm saying one of my critiques of the left is that we're so critical. And so I'm just taking back the thing. What we do, we allocate so much of our energy into diagnosing how things are bad, what things are wrong, deconstruction. And I think that's cool and chic. But like what we actually need to do is to invest the same amount of energy and care as we do in critique. And if we create a careful, meaning full of care, way of being in the world, then when people are confronted with the reality of their own complexity, because that's all we are to the world is a mirror. It's not about LGBTQ people, these scary people. It's us holding a mirror to straight cis people and then be like, oh my gosh, I'm more complex than I think. And they can't deal with that complexity because they're afraid of losing their relationships, their religions, their homes, their families. But what if we actually said, no, there's a space for you here? You know, the closest that I've come to that kind of community is an open mic. Because what's really interesting about an open mic as a format is that everyone knows that people are going to be inelegant and clumsy. You're not going to the open mic to see a perfected set. You're going to the open mic to allow someone to figure out material. And that's such a great metaphor for life, is assemble a motley crew of people in a crowd to root for someone to figure it out and to work it out and to mess up and know that the love is not going to be contingent on excelling, but actually just on showing up and trying. What if we were to take that model and actually build senses of community with that, where people could come up and say, hey, I don't really know who I am. I'm workshopping it. Actually, like most of the way I know how to describe myself is because of what people told me I should be. And I'm kind of intimidated by this because I really don't know what I'm doing, but I'm going to try anyways. And then we said, whoa, awesome. You don't have to be perfect. None of us are perfect. We're all figuring it out. You get to mess up. I think that would change the world. But instead, what we've done, even in our own community, is required perfection for participation in community life. If you mess up, if you say the wrong thing, then you know that you're going to be slighted out and exiled. So to some degree, I empathize with a lot of the right wing's fear when so much of their sense of self is tied to the mythologies that they've been told, that there are two genders and that those two genders are innate and preborn and that you didn't have any agency or choice. Then to actually recognize that there's as many genders as there are people in the world would mean they'd have to interrogate the people who said that they love them, who force them into those genders, and potentially lose the story of a loving family, of a loving community, of a loving tradition. That's terrifying. So what if instead then, the way that I spoke about gender was, I'm afraid too, can we be afraid together? And that's a very different way of existing in the world than I'm proud, how do you still have shame? See what I'm saying? It's like, it's so much more real and rooted to be like, I don't know what I'm doing either. I'm figuring it out also. And I think that that's leadership to me. Increasingly, the people who I found to be most inspiring to me are the people who are most clumsy in public. To be clumsy in public is, I think, one of the bravest acts these days. Where we have
15: I'm just going to take that as a compliment. Aimed at me. I so appreciate it. But you know, here's what was popping into my head, and it may be a non sequitur, but there's a trend on social media right now of Black men calling their closest male friends and wishing them good night. And the humor of it is their friend like going, what are you doing? Like feeling as though that action puts them in a, like one guy said, you should be calling your side chick and saying that, not me. But it But there's also moments where after a moment of pause, someone will say, hey, man, I really appreciate that. I really needed a little kindness right now, you know, and it is such a, you know, public experiment in the enforcement of masculinity, mm-hmm. like the unwillingness to the suspicion of it, the fear of it, the fear of what it means to be called in this manner. But I think it's taken off in part because the humor of it has given people permission to do a thing that they really want to do. Mm-hmm. And in doing so, they are kind of mocking these weird rules that are ever-changing, mm-hmm. bizarrely enforced about gender roles, masculinity in particular. Yeah. And I do think that there's something in people that wants permission to just go, you know what, I'm a straight man. I want to lay on my stomach and cross my ankles while I watch TV. But I've been told in all of these subtle ways that I can't do that. Mm-hmm. But how do we get from here, this place that we're describing, to the place that you're defining? How do we have a national open mic? And are people too entrenched behind these algorithmically enforced bunkers for that possibility?
14: Mm-hmm. I don't think that you and I would wake up and do the work that we did if we believed that there was not the capacity for change. And there's a way in which I think cynical frameworks around the internet is taking over or AI is going to ruin everything. These kind of totalitarian narratives are circulating and are very in vogue right now. And I find myself deeply off-put by them because there is always an exception to the rule because queer people exist. Like, if anything, what queer people's very lived reality calls into question is that no superstructure works. There's always some dent. There's always some perforation because every single structure was built to make us impossible, and yet we're here. So I have empirical evidence that miracles exist, and I have empirical evidence that impossible lives are lived every day. And that's why I do the work that I do, is I surround myself with miracle workers, people who have lived despite so many reasons not to, and people who have chosen life, and people who have chosen compassion and the desire for a more just world. That's what fuels me. So I do think that there is this potential for hope. And I suppose I feel very lucky because the nature of my job allows me to be in rooms with people in a way that a lot of other people's jobs aren't. Yeah, the internet becomes a medium with which I connect with people initially, but it's just like an elaborate introduction to coming to one of my shows. And the kind of space I try to create in my shows is one in which people can leave with new best friends. You know, a lot of times people say to me, I'm nervous to come to your show. I don't know anyone. And I say, I really want you to believe and trust me when I say that the people at that show are going to be people who are ready and willing to meet you. And what I get to see every night when I'm performing is an experiment in this particular kind of laboratory of community, of people from so many different disparate backgrounds coming together. And I think I experienced this when I was a kid through fan culture of my favorite bands. You know, we like the music, we like the rock star, but really what it was about was that the rock star created a proxy for us to come together and have a connection with one another in a way that was actually deeper than identity, because it was an emotion-based. Do you feel the same flavor as loneliness as me? Do you feel the same anguish and pain and joy? That's so much more precise than are we the same identity that identity documents have told us, right? So I suppose the reason that I'm an artist and I believe in culture so deeply is that a lot of what people dismiss as impossible, I see happening every night. Now the question is, how do I scale that? So for me, the question then becomes, how do we scale the sensibilities that I see happen at a small level every night to be the whole world? And I'm always trying to figure it out. I have some guesses. I think one way we can begin to scale is we stop, and we've had this conversation in the past, we stop elevating one form of political leadership, which only understands policy, nonprofits, law, protest as the only site of resistance, and start giving that due diligence to culture and strategizing around culture. So I have a lot of background experience in nonprofits. And when I kind of got to a place where I was like, all the things that we're thinking about, I can do as an artist in a room. So let me go and do it. And there's not the infrastructure to actually do it. So what I would really believe in now is like giving the resources and opportunities for artists and cultural workers to go out into the masses and bring people together who are not supposed to be together. You know, like I'm a student of history, and one of the things that I always try to remember is that a lot of what we understand as revolution came from friendship, came from dance parties, came from social events. Like in many, not to glorify or romanticize, but in many contexts, it was queer community that racial divisions were first unlearned. People jiving with people who they were not supposed to be jiving with, feeling intimacies that they were not supposed to be feeling, forbidden intimacies, and being like, oh, this is more powerful. So the way that we change people is we give them the space to feel feelings that are more powerful, more luscious, more portal opening than the fear.
15: Yeah, you know, I was thinking about one of our very first volunteers at Equality Florida. He was a gay man who lived in New York. And when black artists came to perform in New York and couldn't get hotels, it was this network of, you know, gay men in the city that provided homes, and the friendships that developed. I think a lot about that. As somebody who runs an organization, I agree with you that in some ways I think it's specialization is a danger. Mm-hmm. You know, it's like STEM. Everybody wants to talk about STEM as though a broad menu of experience isn't vital for us to live together in this world. But the cultural piece, we did a Drag is Not a Crime event, and it started because as they were trying to ban drag in Florida, I put out a post on Facebook that just said, are there any cisgender women willing to risk arrest by dressing in high drag? Because we wanted to, it was sort of like, why is it legal for Dolly Parton but not legal for Michael Dean, right? So how do we test this line? We were overwhelmed. We were absolutely overwhelmed by the response. And I remember saying to the team, I think there's something here. I think there's something we need to do. A week went by, 2 weeks went by, and suddenly it was pitchforks and torches. People were like, where is this event? I'm ready to go. And in the end, we hired, I think, 9 drag queens, and we had 90 cisgender, mostly straight women who signed up to be part of this. The transformation that they experienced, we videotaped people at the beginning and asked them why they were there. I honestly thought we'd get a lot of, you know, it seems like a lark, it'd be a lot of fun. But all of them were, I'm furious at what I'm seeing. I'm furious about what they're doing. And one woman who was probably the oldest one there, she said, when they begin to define women in the narrowest terms, it is because they intend to enforce the narrowest definition. When they reduce us to reproductive function, it means they intend to confine us to reproductive function. And she was, you know, just so incensed. And the number of people, anyway, and then there were people who had never done drag, myself included. It was the birth of Equalitina Turnher. Mm. And, but there was one woman I remember vividly. She was dressed up as Cruella de Vil's meaner sister, Regina. And I mean, this woman bestrode the narrow world like a colossus. She just, that attitude. And then later, I saw this very mousy woman in the corner, and I thought we had neglected her. And I went over to tell her that I was sorry that we didn't get a chance for her to dress up. And then I saw Regina's wig under her arm, and I was like, oh my God, that was a huge transformation. She said, I have never felt that way before. I say this just to say, this was a blending of cultural norms in a way that left everybody buzzing with, I think, that feeling that you're talking about when we blur the line between whose identity is what, and we're able to lean into this sense of community and solidarity and just fun.
14: Mm-hmm. You know, there's that phrase, it's hard to hate people up close, but I think the next piece of it is it's easier to love people up close. Once again, that negation piece. When you bring people together in a room with a shared common purpose, like the humans start humaning and a deeper knowing gets activated outside of all of this nonsense and social priming. And I've seen it happen, and I run the risk, you know, I'm often accused of being naive and idealistic and believing in humans too much, as if that's a bad thing. And I guess, like, at my core, the reason I show up and I do the work I do is because I do believe in humanity. I really do. Because I've been shown so much grace in my own life. And when we're thinking about scale, what I'm trying to do is to show the love that I've been shown, the proximity that I've had to people who believed in me and championed me back to the world. Because if my theory of change is that I could go from being closeted, self-hating, ruthless at judging every element as me, to now being able to wear a functional 9-inch heel and just promenade down a street, then anything is possible because I am.
15: Well, let's talk about that upbringing, because you said you grew up in the South. Mm-hmm. And I know a little bit of your lineage because your aunt, Irva Shuvade, was a friend and somebody in this movement. To listeners who do not know, Google Irva Shuvade and you will see an incredible leader and somebody that a lot of us miss personally, but I think really in this moment, miss the kind of clarity and intensity that she always brought to this. But how did your relationship with her shape you? Mm-hmm. And how did you end up, you referred to it as a job earlier, as though it's not of your choosing. I mean, it's not as though they were hiring an Alok and you happen to fit the requirements. You've carved this out of thin air. So yeah, tell us how you sort of emerged from your background into the role that you have now.
14: Yeah. So I actually have this new book that my mom just edited of Irva Shuvade's writings called The Dream of a Common Movement. It just came out with Duke University Press. And I was reviewing it because my mom and I are doing events together. Thank God I have a Davis. And it's a collection where she's writing speeches, blogs from the 70s until she passed away 3 years ago. And I was reviewing it, and it just really makes me miss her so much, because what she had more than anything was a kind of chutzpah, an unflinching, unyielding love of being lesbian that I think is really necessary right now. It's not just the ideas that she had around intersectionality of racial and gender justice movements. All of that is important, but it was more like an emotion, a grit that I think we really need models of right now, which is like, people are going to say what they're going to say, but that doesn't matter because who you are is non-negotiable. That's the kind of person she was. She had such a firm foundation and conviction in who she was and who we were. And that's what I miss the most. And growing up with that as a North Star was really, I mean, just sensational, because even though I was experiencing a lot of meanness growing up in Texas as I did, I had this North Star in New York who would come and dip in and remind me that I was beautiful and that there were people like me. And as a young person, I had a possibility model. I was like, one day I can grow up and I can descend. Right now I can't, but one day I can. And many people don't have that as a model of leadership. And what Orvis really taught me was, love means disagree with me. You know, a lot of people are taught love is conform, subscribe to what your parents want. Orvis, she engaged me in my own views, points of views, my own thoughts on the news, current events, from my earliest memories, and would have the courtesy to disagree with me. And I could fight back. And that's such an incredible way to grow up, because my points of view were taken seriously. So when I went to university and when I moved to New York, I didn't have to, you know, be nervous or skittish. Like, what if people don't want to hear what I have to say? Because I felt empowered to say what I had to say, even if it was wrong. And I think that's important. And, you know, that's a lot of the work that I do, is to be the Masi, which is the word that we have for aunt in Hindi, to be the Masi that she was to me, to the next generation, because I'm a beneficiary of this kind of queer, feminist, lesbian love. I feel really not indebted because it's not an economic relation. I feel really inaugurated, welcomed, embraced to continue that unbroken chain and to bring the same sense of resolve that she brought to me to other people. You know, but one of the things that Orvish and I used to disagree about was she always felt very self-conscious because she was like, I want to do more creative work. I want to do more vulnerable mental health, talking about my family work. I'm just too scared. So also the joy of having elders is we get to outrun them. And my dream is for the next generation to outrun me and to take what I'm doing into the next level. Like when I see the next gen just completely dance on graves that I was so afraid of, I'm like, wow, that's the coolest thing ever. And so I feel like I'm a continuing legacy in it. I want to continue that tradition.
15: So what

0: primary. Culture drives everything. The policy in politics is a lever that can accelerate that change, but it's the culture is the part where hearts and minds open, shift, possibility becomes visible. But what was it that made you say, I'm going to carve out this road less traveled? I guess you must have inherited some of that chutzpah. And I wonder what you call it, because comedian sounds, sure, accurate. It's like Mark Twain, was he a comedian? He made people laugh. You know, he performed in front of a crowd, but there are, it's more like storytellers. It feels very ancient to be a part of a thing where you're brought together to enjoy, to laugh, to be bonded in laughter. But what do you define it as? Do you call yourself a comedian? How do you define yourself? And then what brought you to this thing?
1: Yeah. Okay. What brought me to it? Like, it wasn't ever a conscious decision. I just took the next step. So I just started having a lot of fun. And I would try out something and it would be so fun. And I'd be like, okay. Like, okay, great example. The way I started doing stand-up, I mean, I began as a poet and I was doing mostly poetry on stage. And then I was on tour in Europe and a queer open mic, recurring theme here, in Helsinki, Finland, was like, hey, you want to come just do a tight 15? And I was like, this was like almost 10 years ago. And I was like, okay. And I had no preparation at all. And I just showed up on stage and I had fun. And then I was rewarded for that. And here's my theory of the universe. When we do things that feel like alignment of a deeper kind of knowing, then they work out for us. And I guess I was just, I was trying to figure out a taste that I'd never tasted before, discover words I didn't know existed, see colors that I didn't think were real. And I knew that there was something for me, and I was getting little glimpses and glimmers of it in different places. And who I am now and what I do now is an amalgamation of all those different influences. So I just paid attention to what charmed me, and I used wonder as a metronome that I paced my life through. And I had the chutzpah from Morvish to look at the face of everyone who laughed at me and said that was ridiculous, and be like, oh, that's not about me. I get to do me. So I think it's like a strong dose of naivety, an equal dose of idealism, and a third part of stubbornness. And now I still feel like I'm constantly evolving. Like I never want to ever feel like I've found it, you know? Like that would be quite boring for me. I want to keep showing up for what is stirring in me and live a creative life. And I think it feels hard to articulate because a lot of what this is magic. And the reason I can call it magic is because as an artist, I began with a blank page and then it just becomes something. And no amount of classes I've taken or practice I've had can explain it. There's something that occurs and it's just about showing up. And sometimes that showing up looks like every fucking day and trudging through the doubt. And then on the other side, there you are. And so I saw what I could do with a blank page. And then I applied that to my life. Here is this vast expanse of my life. How do I live my poetry? How do I be in on the joke? And how do I decorate every day with laughter? Those are the things that I lived my life by. And in terms of what I call myself, like, you know, all identity is drag. So comedian, poet, performer, entertainer, actor, these are all things that I have to use to get access to certain rooms. But at its core, I guess I feel this resistance in me to call myself anything. It's more experiential. And I think central to the work that I do is like people come to my shows not knowing what the hell to expect and then have an experience. And then they become my ambassadors to tell their friends to come. And that's how I grew. Is by people having a felt experience of connection.
0: I was going to ask you, what is the feedback that you get from people who go to your shows or people who've seen your special?

0: Yeah, what do people say to you?
1: People say the darndest things, right, Stan? I've gotten the full gamut, but you know, one of the things I try to do after every show is to work my own merch table, just have an opportunity to interface with people and see what's coming up for them. And it's just baffling even to me, because the people who come are not people who I would normally think would be my community. And that's what's so cool about art, is that it creates a viscosity between us that's so much deeper. So I'll see like 70-year-old mom there in the front row laughing at the darkest joke. And I'm like, whoa, that defies my own stereotypes. And I just see this motley crew of people who look all different kinds of ways, but feel something. And that's so exciting and generative for me, because I have to check my own biases. You know, I think part of my knee-jerkism growing up in Texas was I thought safety looked like being around people who look like me. So I moved to New York and very much sought out other trans and gender non-conforming people of color as a way to get a sanctuary. But then I started to realize actually I was precluding myself to experiencing love and connection because of my trauma from my past. And what's been cool about performing is that my audiences don't necessarily look like that, but I still feel connected to them. And that gives me hope and the possibility of like a multiracial, multi-faith, multi-gender democracy, because I see that in my own rooms. And I see that there is a substance that's so much more real than what we look on the outside. And I think it's a soul. And I feel that with people. And once again, this is really biased, because the people who come to your shows are going to be the kindest people. So there is also the other story of the negative reaction, of which I'm exposed to every day online, though I've created many safeguards to not have to experience it. But I also piss off a lot of people, and I also incense and anger a lot of people. And it's often not even about what I'm saying, it's about what I look like. And that's, I think, one of the most annoying things. Like, if you're really gonna have a bone to pick with me, please make it about my actual material and not my appearance. But I think that for the majority of the people in this world, seeing someone who they perceive as a man in a beard wearing a mini skirt is so violating their fundamental contract of how people should exist, that that elicits a kind of disgust that they use to not ever engage with me. And that's deeply upsetting to me, not for me, but for them. Like, it's so sad how transphobia is preventing you from intimacy, is preventing you from vulnerability, is preventing you from peace. And I feel pity, because ridding myself and rinsing myself of transphobia has actually opened me up to so much joy and spontaneity and delight. So I feel really sad that people still are so held back by these things that are actually harming them.
0: Wow. When I was a reporter for the Tampa Tribune, there was a guy who every month would send us Xeroxes of gay male porn. And he clearly had either a subscription to multiple publications or would go out and purchase this and then make copies of it on what I have to assume was his own copier, because the copies were just completely illegible. But he would circle places he wanted to draw our attention, and he would, you know, put adjectives to express his disgust. And I remember working at the Tribune for I don't know, maybe 6 months, and of seeing these envelopes, and everybody would just sort of gather around and laugh. And then one day somebody said, isn't it weird that he doesn't just send us the page, that he sends us the copy? Which led to this whole riff about, this is a man who needed a reason to have access to this that he could justify either to himself, to his wife, or both. And one of the things that comes up at Pride Month, now, I do not believe that everyone who is bigoted towards, you know, our community is secretly gay, secretly trans, what have you. But I do think that there is a correlation between the, you know, I don't think healthy, happy heterosexuals lurk online looking to rage about rainbows or leave endless posts in people's, you know, I don't think that's what people do. And I think of myself in high school. And, you know, I deployed homophobic humor to deflect attention away from the fact that that girl on the softball team and basketball team who was a math nerd and didn't seem to have a boyfriend might be gay. And so it doesn't surprise me. And I do feel like sometimes I can't tell you I've gotten all the way to empathy, but sometimes I look at trolls like that and I think, you are scratching on a door. You are fearful will open and terrified it will not. And
1: right.
0: And maybe that is one of the functions of Pride Month is to create the space where, you know, like I used to watch San Francisco and New York Pride parades on the PTL Club, these right-wing, it was the PTL Club and the 700 Club. And they would rage about gay people and they would show B-roll from Pride events. And I would just go, who are those women on motorcycles? I want to go to this, you know, I was in junior high school and I want to go to this place, this magical place that is not rural Panhandle Florida. And so I do think one of the unintended or perhaps inevitable parts of Pride is that it gives people like high school me, junior high school me, the opportunity to have these conversations. And sometimes they come out as rage, but often they are fear and shame. And I think there might be something to what you were saying about, can we turn the world into an open mic? Can we turn it into a place where when you're done ranting, there's going to be people looking back at you saying, you are not alien to me. Those feelings are not alien to me. And you don't have to stay there.
1: Right. Look, we exist in a country that doesn't give universal health care. And the most easily accessible medicine that it provides us is hatred, which has become an opiate for the masses. And what hatred actually does as healthcare is allow people to sublimate all of their grief, all of their pain, their anxiety, their confusion, their shame into a hate object, right? And so what we're seeing right now with the demonization of LGBTQ people is a direct response to people having nowhere to work out their own mental health issues. And I'm not just saying that because I'm a compassionate person. I'm saying that because I'm a really savvy organizer. And I understand that people who spend so much money and time trying to obliterate us are in fact obsessed with us. The tell is in the time, how much time they spend creating all this folklore about us, navel gazing on us, commenting on every single thing that we do, our appearances. It's such a tell. If they were well adjusted and satiated by their own lives, hatred would not be as compelling of a force as it is for them. What hatred allows them to do is to create a bridge away from their pain and move away and dabble in the life of someone else. And I know that because that's what I did when I hated gay people growing up. When I said, oh, those people are so effeminate. They're bad representatives of our community. If we want to have real change, we got to be normal. We got to be masculine. I believed all that stuff too. And all of that was a shield I was using to protect me from my truth, right? So what happens when we tell queer people that you don't actually have to mollify other people's anxieties? You don't have to shapeshift to make people feel more comfortable because it's not about you. It's about them. We create a very different queer movement. And what my hope is that as we look at the strategies and the paths that have fallen apart, one of those strategies is that begging for acceptance doesn't work. It doesn't. The way that it works is when we become so free and so confident in who we are that the politic and the theory is there in how we live our lives and how we show up, right? And that's why I'm allocating my energy and why I was so excited to come to Florida, right? It's because after this election, a lot of people said to me, you know, just don't tour in those places. There's a lot of this fear-mongering rhetoric of stay away from the South, stay away from the Midwest. And I was like, absolutely not. We need to go into all of these places because these are the places who need us the most. And I was so excited to partner up with you and to make these shows happen. And I think these are going to be my favorite shows on this tour because I know that all the people in New York and LA are going to be like, wait, you're in Jacksonville? What's going down in Jacksonville? And that's precisely what we need to do right now is to show that this energy, that this love frequency can exist everywhere.
0: Absolutely. And I will tell you, we've done this thing called Coast to Coast for Equality because our message was Florida's the front line of this fight. This is the test kitchen, but all of these recipes are going to be showing up in your backyard. But I will tell you, I wouldn't be anywhere else. I mean, this is the point of friction. This is where it's happening. And this is where the vaccine is going to be found. And this is where incredible resistance is emerging from unexpected places. And our prides are bigger than they've ever been. Our events are bigger than they've ever been. Our lobby day in Tallahassee has more people. We've outgrown all of the infrastructure that we built in Tallahassee because people aren't responding to this with fear. They really are responding with love. They really are responding with solidarity. And I would say to everybody to follow your lead. This is not a place to avoid. This is a place to come, bring love, resource, energy, and you will leave with more than you brought. So, well, I have loved this. I have this this thing that I want to try. There's a show that a lot of people watched, certainly of my generation, called The Actor's Studio. And at the end of each show, James Lipton would give them a handful of questions from a French journalist named Bernard Pivot. And I always thought it was incredibly pretentious, and I had to do it the first chance I got. So here I am. But I'm going to call these the Wide Awake Five. And the whole thing is, don't worry about your answers. The answers don't matter. Just don't overthink. And let's just see what happens. So the first question I have is, whose words, what words, the not necessarily famous, give you hope or a boost when you need it most?
1: James Baldwin.
0: Excellent answer. What injustice first woke you up?
1: War.
0: Which one?
1: U.S. invasion of Afghanistan.
0: If you could whisper one thing and it would be heard by every leader on earth, what would it be?
1: Who hurt you?
0: What is a small act of kindness that you'll never forget, one that actually shaped you?
1: My mom making sure that I could live in my first few years and not like leaving me to like be a crying, hungry mess.
0: And what do you do to stay grounded when the world feels particularly heavy or overwhelming?
1: I listen to art.
0: Anybody in particular these days that's on rotation?
1: There's a group called Haut and Freddy.
0: Haut and Freddy.
1: Yeah, Haute and Freddy. And I just think that they're so fun, and I've been listening to that album a lot.
0: Fantastic. You are listening to Wide Awake America. I'm your host, Nadine Smith, and our guest today is performer, comedian, poet, writer, Alok. How can people stay in touch with you, and how can people see you while you're in Florida?
1: Yeah, so first I'll be performing in Jacksonville on June 22nd, and then I'll be in Tampa on Monday, June 23rd. So I'd love to see people there. And they can just keep in touch on Instagram, ALOKVMENON.
0: Fantastic. Alok, it is always a pleasure to spend time with you. I look forward to seeing you later this month, and happy, joyous Pride to you.
1: And I can't wait for you to open. We didn't mention that.
0: We didn't because I'm in a state of both excitement and utter denial. But now that I know that the role of an open mic in your view, it takes on a whole new dimension. Now you really got my wheels spinning. All right. Take care.
1: Cool. That was fun.
0: Yeah, that was fun. You are listening to Wide Awake America. I'm Nadine Smith. You can find me on Blue Sky, Facebook, and at wideawakeamerica.org. 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
2: This is The Scoop for Tuesday. I'm Juanita Hurtado Huérfano with the WMNF News Headlines. In local news, as the Pinellas County government moves out of its downtown Clearwater headquarters, the county opened a 90-day bid for the properties. As of late last week, no proposals had been submitted yet, and a spokesperson for the county said no updates will be released until the September 18 deadline. According to Pinellas County Commissioner Chris Latla, the county owns 17 properties encompassing almost 25 acres, making it the largest redevelopment opportunity in the history of Clearwater. While some residents are concerned about the Church of Scientology acquiring portions of the land, the redevelopment plans comes as the county aims to consolidate operations into a new government center on Almerton Road. Yesterday, Zephyr Hills City Council moved forward with a one-year hold on data centers. The proposal passed second reading last night with a unanimous vote. There are no current data center proposals in Zephyr Hills. Supporters of Florida death row inmate are urging Governor Ron DeSantis to stop his execution, arguing that decades behind bars have transformed the man sentenced to die. WMNF's Jaylen Deal has more.
3: 74-year-old Dusty Ray Spencer is scheduled to be executed next month. If carried out, it would make him the oldest person executed in modern Florida history. He was sentenced to death for the 1992 murder of his wife, Karen Spencer. Felix Rogers is a longtime pen pal who has corresponded with Spencer for more than 30 years.
4: He's not the same person that killed Karen Spencer in 1992. He's a transformed man. He's different. He deserves to live.
3: Wendy Ramage of the Execution Intervention Project has spent the past several months getting to know Spencer and says she sees a very different man than the one who committed the crime in 1992.
5: Dusty is a person who has touched my life through his sweetness and thoughtful and gentle spirit.
3: Supporters are asking Governor Ron DeSantis to spare Spencer's life and allow him to spend the rest of his sentence in prison instead. For WMNF News, I'm Jaylen Deal.
2: Florida is cracking down on 7-OH, a concentrated byproduct of kratom and its derivatives. WMNF's Chris Young reports a Florida Attorney General James Altmaier signed an emergency order yesterday in Tampa to control the substances.
6: Last year, the Attorney General filed an emergency rule to classify isolated and or concentrated 7-hydroxymetragenine, or 7-OH, as a Schedule 1 controlled substance in Florida. According to the FDA, 7-OH strongly stimulates the body's opioid receptors, acting much like powerful narcotics. Now, Uthmeyer announced an extension to the rule against it and its derivatives at a press conference at Tampa General Hospital.
7: No, I am not a chemist, but I am a prosecutor, and if you violate our rule, we are going to make you pay for it. You could be looking at up to 30-year prison sentences, and believe me, we will be looking to make some examples out of bad actors.
6: The rule includes a guideline stating that no product may contain more than 1 milligram or milliliter of these chemicals. 7-OH is found in the kratom plant naturally, but is much more potent when isolated or concentrated. Chris Young, WMNF News.
2: And an effort to help residents overcome transportation barriers in Polk County is expanding. We Care of Central Florida opened Project Ride to Wellness in October. It offers low-income, uninsured residents access to specialty medical care. Spectrum Bay News 9 reports that program is expanding to offer free Uber rides for those needing groceries and food pantry services. The effort comes as rising temperatures in the rural county can increase risks for those living in food deserts or struggling with mobility. It is also specially designed for seniors and veterans. Clearwater officials are considering taking over the city's electric grid after a 30-year contract with Duke Energy expired in December. A city appraisal reports that Duke Energy's local power assets could cost the city nearly $265 million. But the energy company says cost could be nearly $1 billion for Clearwater's government to take over the city's electrical grid. The proposal will be tackled again during Clearwater's City Council meeting on July 16th. Today, it will be partially sunny with highs in the high 90s. Beware of dehydration and heat stroke. Tonight, it will be partially cloudy with chances of rain and lows in the high 70s. And tomorrow, it will be cloudy with chances of thunderstorms and highs in the high 90s. I'm Juanita Hurtado Huérfano with the WMNF News Headlines.
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0: climb aboard the mothership with me, your captain, Nate Diggity Dog, as we venture deep into the vortex. The vortex is 3 hours of organized chaos, where you will hear everything from old scratchy records to music that hasn't even come out yet. 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

Good afternoon and welcome to Tuesday's edition of WMNF's Is the Music. I tell you what, summer solstice was Sunday at 4:24 a.m. And it really turned, the summer season started. But it's been hot all spring long, and you look out because summer's here, and it's going to get... Sunday was the longest day in the Northern Hemisphere, and I tell you, it's going to get even hotter, okay? Now, the Board of Directors has determined that LGBTQ plus rights are going to be, we should be playing some music about that as well as all the other stuff we got. 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And hope you enjoy your summer, okay? 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

0: Florida has a long and troubling history of voter disenfranchisement, and investigative reporter Daniel Rivero has spent years uncovering it. 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
1: Until then, be good to each other and remember
0: to keep the conversation going.

Luther Vandross. Just the two of us. We're going to move on. Not much time left in this first hour. We're going to do a little... We're going to change the pace slightly and do a Father's Day song by Miss Celine Dion. And I hope you enjoy this. And I hope you got all the things that you wanted to get if you're a father. And I know I got a lot of stuff, man. Woo! So, children, grandchildren, wives, mothers, however, you know, just be thankful and grateful for everyone in your life.

0: weekend I had a big end up at open day.
1: You're listening to 88.5 FM WMNF Tampa. We lost another great jazz person last year. He was a pianist, born October 9th, 1934, and he passed last Monday in Germany. Born in Cape Town, South Africa. The name of this tune is Soweto.

Miss Whitney Houston, the greatest love of all. Wow, what a wonderful voice. The music world is in shock right now because Chive Davis passed yesterday. He was 94 years old, born in the Bronx, and he passed away in Manhattan. So his nickname was the Hitman. We got a Hitman here at WMNF, too. Comes on every Friday night at 6 o'clock, okay? But he was a music mogul, and he wasn't looking for a hit record. He was looking for a star. And he was around for 6 decades in the music business. And like I say, the music world is shocked. We're going to play a few songs that he had something to do with, because he crossed many genres of music, and he started with rock and roll, and he moved on to hip hop, and we're gonna hear some musicians, okay, and he had something to do with every one of them, okay.

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In the music world, lost Clive Davis yesterday, 94 years young. And Aerosmith dropped Billy Joel's name. He dropped Bruce Springsteen's name on Clive Davis, and Intuition had him check out Bruce Springsteen, and the rest is history. I mean, he had a talent. 3.5 minutes of magic, as it was called. And he trusted his gut feelings as to who was going to be a star and who wasn't. Like I said, he wasn't interested in it. He liked hit records, but he didn't go for one-hit wonders. He went for people who could have that star power, okay? And that's what drove him. This next artist that we're going to do, Billy Joel, is, hey, what can I say, man? Clive Davis was something else.

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0: Mr. Clive Davis passed away yesterday, 94 years young. Wow, he was responsible for all these groups and these artists. You know, what can I say? Santana, Aerosmith, Bruce Springsteen, Billy Joel, Jennifer Hudson, Aretha Franklin. He revived her career as she was becoming older, but she still hadn't lost that star power. And he pulled it out of her. Wow. He was around for lots of eras and lots of crossovers. And this next artist that we're going to do, I'm sure you'll recognize it time we get started, but Clive Davis dead.
1: Yeah. This album is dedicated to all the teachers that told me I never amount to nothing. To all the people that lived above the buildings that I was hustling from that called the police on me when I was just trying to make some money to feed my daughter.
2: Yeah, yeah.

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First of all, I want to thank the Creator for helping us all do what we do. And if there's someone that you love, seriously, you need to pick up your phone and call them. Father's Day is over with. I mean, holidays can't measure up to the importance of other people in your life. So don't try and make it something that it's not. It's just a holiday. It's just a time to celebrate and barbecue and do all those other things that you do. Call them up and let them know. Until the next time, this is Beverly and I signing off.

0: Good afternoon. You are tuned to WMNF 88.5, the best little radio station in the galaxy. It is Tuesday afternoon with the Lulus. I'm Lori Lou. Across from me is my great redheaded partner in crime, musical crime, Miss Linda Lou. How are you doing today?
1: Lori Lou, you gave me a present that I'm just dying.
0: You're just dying?
1: Dying.
0: I know. I did.
1: Going for a swim.
0: It was a good one, wasn't it?
1: Oh my gosh, the Rolling Stones lips pool float.
0: Yes, it was.
1: How many times do you see that?
0: I never saw one until Bev Capshaw.
1: So Bev and you are wonderful.
0: Sent a text of it, and I saw it, and I ordered it on the spot.
1: Oh, my God. It's going to just like, I'll be taking a picture in my bikini with for you.
0: While
1: you're sad.
0: Well, you're gonna
1: no bikini.
0: You're going to let Rebel take the picture while you're in the bikini, in the lips pool float.
1: There you go. It's great.
0: So if you look online and you have a pool and you love the Rolling Stones, I highly recommend looking up Rolling Stones pool float. It's a very low dough price. And it's hilarious. So
1: funny as hell.
0: I know.
1: Well, thank you, Lori. Thank you, Bev.
0: And
1: thank you, Harrison, for doing a great show. You always does.
0: And thank you, Harrison, for paying that wonderful tribute to Clive Davis.
1: Yeah.
0: We didn't do that today. We're going to go summertime mostly on my side of the show. But hope all of you are well and enjoying the summertime.
1: Hot.
0: It's very hot. I hope you, if you're a father, had a wonderful, wonderful Father's Day. We're so glad to be here, and we're going to get back to the music right now with a little Somerset, starting with the Hold Steady. But before that, I want to mention we heard the Buffet Hole Surfers doing Summer in the City, and we started off with the Velvet Underground doing Rock and Roll. I'm sending that out to the Rebel.

0: Gin Blossoms there. Idiot Summer and the Hold Steady before that. Constructive Summer. I'm going to read a quick announcement here because I think this is really cool. Tomorrow, Beverly Camp Show. She will be hosting Talking Animals tomorrow. And she's got a really great show. 11 o'clock tomorrow here on WMNF. And she's got two guests coming in. And it's going to be really fun if you're following the local news over in Gulfport. So her guests are Amanda Haygood and Tampa Bay Times reporter Gabrielle Calise. And they were going to talk about the story that Gabrielle wrote about the problematic peacocks in Gulfport. And I think Amanda is an animal studies professor at Eckerd, and she's going to join in on that. Now, when Bev wrote this, it's the problematic peacocks. I'm not sure if it's the problematic peacocks or the problematic people, the controversy about the peacocks in Gulfport.
1: You know, in Orlando, Sky used to live up in Orlando area. Mm-hmm. We used to walk. When we went walking, there were like at least 20, 25 peacocks everywhere. Mm-hmm. They'd be on the roof, and I don't know the problem in Gulfport, but
0: they're in the streets.
1: Yeah.
0: Remember here at the building, we had peacocks behind us.
1: I remember, yeah.
0: And boy, they can make some noise. Wow.
1: They do screech.
0: They do screech, and when their feathers are going, it's just shrill.
1: They're everywhere, I guess, but tune in to Bev tomorrow at 11 o'clock. She'll do a great show.
0: She will indeed. And so check that out, as they say. Last week, you turned me on to Mike Campbell and the Dirty Knobs. And so,
1: do you want to mention who he is?
0: You are.
1: Oh, well, he used to be with Tom Petty.
0: Yes.
1: So. And his band's out and about and performing really well. I have not seen them as a band, but would like to one day.
0: Indeed. Well, their new album is Mission of Mercy, and we're going to hear the song No Regrets.

0: That is Luna in the background. No regrets. And Linda, what's coming up after the news?
1: I'm going to go take you back to, 1996 with Semi-Crazy. Junior Brown, keeping in with the theme, surf medley.
0: I love that medley. Chris, how are you today?
2: I'm good. How about you,
1: hey,
2: Lulu?
0: It's good to see you, my friend. And find us just a little nugget of good news and bring it to us.
2: All right. Thank you. And good afternoon. I'm Chris Young with the WMNF News Headlines at 3:31. Tightened watering restrictions stemming from a drought that has gripped Tampa Bay for months will continue through October 1st, extending an order that would have expired July 1st. The Tampa Bay Times reports that today, the governing board for the Southwest Florida Water Management District approved prolonging the modified Phase 3 extreme water shortage order that began in April. Under the order, residents can water one day per week within reduced hours, from 12:01 a.m. to 4 a.m. or after 8 p.m. to 11:59 p.m., unless a resident city or county has more restrictive hours in place. Properties less than an acre can only use one time window. The water shortage is in effect for Pinellas, Pasco, Hillsborough, Hernando, Polk, and Manatee counties, among other counties and cities. For the first time in U.S. history, solar power outgenerated coal fuel energy for an entire month. In May, solar energy supplied 12.8% of the nation's electricity. Coal supplied 12.2%, according to Ember, a global energy think tank. WGCU's Jennifer Crawford discussed the future of solar energy and coal with Nicholas Fulgham, a senior data analyst with energy think tank Ember.
3: Your organization has recently released data that states new solar records and long-term coal decline lead to latest clean power milestone. Why is this such a significant issue and a significant statement to make?
4: Yeah, so in the United States, solar overtook coal for the first month on record in May. So solar generated 12.8% of electricity in the U.S. and coal generated 12.2%. That was the first time this has happened, but it's the continuation of a long-term trend over the last two decades where coal has first lost its first primary spot as the number one electricity generation source in the U.S. It lost that to gas, then fell below nuclear, then below wind for the first time, and now below solar for the first time. On the other side of the equation is the rise of clean power, particularly from wind, and in recent years from solar and battery storage that are making this milestone possible.
3: Why is this so important from a global perspective?
4: Yeah, on a global level, we've seen this trend for a number of years now. In 2025, renewables overtook coal in electricity generation globally for the first time in over 100 years. So the global power system is changing. Countries like China and regions like the European Union are going all in on wind power, on solar power, on battery storage to rid themselves of the reliance on fossil fuels that have kept prices high, particularly in markets like Europe. In the US, this trend is maybe a few years behind, but we're seeing states from Texas to California follow this trajectory where solar and wind are taking a larger share of electricity generation and fossil fuels are moving down in the electricity mix.
3: Where is solar energy being used more in the United States? And also, how prevalent is it in Florida?
4: Yeah, so typically, if you go back 10, 15 years, the states you would be looking at are California and increasingly Nevada. But in recent years, the low cost of solar power and higher power needs have really meant that it's expanded dramatically in other states as well. So we've seen first a massive rise in Texas, which for large-scale solar installations is now the number one state in the United States. And then in Florida, we've seen a really large rise in solar generation as well. So over 8% of the state's electricity now comes from solar. That's as of 2025. It is expected to rise further. And that's up from less than 1% just a few years prior. If you go back 10 years, solar was basically a negligible amount of generation in Florida. So wherever you look, whether it's on the West Coast in California or in Florida, we see solar take a larger and larger share of the electricity market.
2: That was Nicholas Fulgham of energy think tank Ember with WGCU's Jennifer Crawford. Tonight will be mostly clear with a low around 80. Tomorrow we'll have a 40% chance of showers and thunderstorms, mainly between 10 and 2 p.m. Otherwise, it'll be mostly sunny with a high near 94 and heat index values as high as 104. 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

0: years, and it still has not been found. So if you ever hear about it, give us a ring and we'll call Junior.
1: And the police.
0: There you go. Yeah. Hey, little surf music as you're keeping in with the theme too. I want to dedicate that song to our good buddy, and it still always brings tears to my eyes and my heart, Terry Tomlin, who, you know, he was such a legend in the Tampa Bay area, and he was the surfing king, and above all, he supported WMNF and all his dear friends in the Tampa Bay community. Terry Tomlin will always live here in our world, in St. Petersburg and all around. So we listened to that, and that was it. A little surfing. Did you ever surf, Lori? Have you ever gone surfing? That's a joke. I'm sorry.
1: It should be. I couldn't even get up on water skis, let alone surf. I could not get up.
0: I've never surfed. I mean, the bodyboard, I think I fell off it, so I said, that's not for me.
1: Yeah, well, there are too many sharks out in the sea now for me to go anywhere above knee-deep, and I don't even think knee-deep is safe anymore, so... Yeah.
0: You know, there's, well, the nurse sharks are okay.
1: The nurse sharks are okay, but it's not the nurse sharks that are a problem. It's the peacocks and the great whites, okay?
0: Yeah, there are a few, right? Hey, we're going to keep on rolling. Here we are. You're at WMNF, and you're listening to The Traffic Jam with the Lulus. Linda Lou here, Lori Lou there, and everybody listening is a Lulu here. It is 3:44 if you've got to be anywhere special, top of the hour NPR News, and we'll keep it rolling till 6 o'clock. Do hope that you stay cool. You know, the heat index. What did I mention before? Or what did Chris mention? It was in the hundreds?
1: I believe it.
0: You know.
1: You got to stay out of the heat. You've got to hydrate.
0: My dog does not want to go out.
1: I don't blame him.
0: Turns around and says, I ain't walking.
1: Well, my dogs don't want to go out either.
0: It's like, you know, so.
1: But we have to kick them out because they have to take care of business.
0: Hydrate, not dehydrate. Dehydrate is a... I'm going to go there with the dog treat. There you go. Here, it's Community Radio. This is Lulu. We do, you know, by the way, Lori, we do...
1: Yes, Linda.
0: Traffic Jam comes every day.
1: It does.
0: Every day at 3 to 6. Tomorrow, is Nancy C still around?
1: I believe she is still around. I think she disappears in 2 weeks, but I'm not sure. Okay. But she goes, you know, she goes to a cooler climb in the summertime.
0: Does. Massachusetts, right?
1: Yeah, she does go
0: Maybe
1: to
0: she can hunt for Cape Junior Cod. Brown's guitar.
1: We'll have her do that, but you know, there are sharks up there.
0: Oh, I wouldn't
1: be surprised. The great whites are up there, and they're, you know, looking. They're looking for you.
0: And you.
1: And you.
0: Hey, we're going to go.
1: They're looking for meat.
0: We're going to take you back to 2010. Mavis Staples had the old classic tune, Wrote a Song for Everyone. And you know what? I just found out Bob Dylan and Mavis Staples dated back in the 60s. Did you know that?
1: I did not know. Inquiring minds want to know more. And you can tell me off air.

0: Sandoz theme from The Endless Summer. Did you ever see that movie, Lori?
1: Yes, I did.
0: 100 times, right?
1: Maybe 50.
0: Okay, it's a great movie.
1: It is a great movie.
0: And you're listening to that. And that youthful stamina Mick Jagger. Damn. How can he do it? What does he take? I don't know.
1: He's all natural. I'm sure he is all natural.
0: He is. Yeah. In the Stars, new CD out by the Rolling Stones from the album Foreign Tongue. We also listened to Kurt Vile's new CD, Dig Kurt Vile. Tonight he's at in Lakewood, Ohio, if you want to go visit him. That song's 99 BPM. Philadelphia's Been Good to Me is the name of the album. And BPM, if you remember the looping that Keller Williams did, storage capacity of the red guitar looping pedal. That's what he's referring to, I think. At any rate, his record label was Verve, and you listened to Kurt Vile, and before then, Mavis Staples. What's coming up, Miss Lulu?
1: We're going to hear some Go-Go's Vacation, because it's all about summer.
0: There you go. Here on WMNF Tampa, NPR is up. Stick around.

0: Fun, fun, fun. And, of course, that was the Beach Boys, the summer band of all summer bands in the universe. And before that, Eddie Cochran's Summertime Blues. Man, did he die way too young. Really tragic story. California Dreamin', the Mamas and the Papas, In the Sun, Blondie. And we started off with Vacation, the Go-Go's. So hope you enjoyed that. Hope you got up and danced a little bit. Hope you dehydrated.
1: Danced in my chair.
0: You danced in your chair? Good, good, good.
1: Do you ever do that?
0: It's better for me to dance in the chair than on my legs.
1: I got you.
0: You know, it's just... You know, I got the Elaine dance going. The, you know, the
1: Lori,
0: Seinfeld Elaine.
1: I will have to agree.
0: Yes.
1: I'm sorry.
0: It's true.
1: I love you to death.
0: It's true, but I dance like Elaine.
1: Have you always done that, or did you take lessons?
0: The only lessons I ever took were ballet lessons when I was really young.
1: Maybe that was the problem.
0: It was. Well, you know, I was probably 5 or 6 years old, and my teacher was drunk. So
1: whoa.
0: I had drunk ballet lessons.
1: Seriously?
0: I
1: Love Lucy with the tap on the ballet.
0: Nope. She could barely stand, and neither could the rest of the class. Yes.
1: Boy.
0: I have some nutty stories from childhood. Yes, my ballet teacher was drunk.
1: There you go. That's so, for your information, everyone.
0: Exactly.
1: It is Tuesday, June 23rd. There you go.
0: Let's go to number 11.
1: Where are we
0: going
1: to go?
0: Number 11.
1: What
0: let's hear some... Be? Mamas and Papas sounding very summery.
1: Oh, cool. Did you just play them?
0: Not this.
1: Okay.

0: Of course, that was. Lori needs to put on her headphones. Excuse me for a moment, please.
1: Hey, you are wearing glasses. I thought you got an operation to remove glasses.
0: I do, but sometimes things are just still too small
1: for me.
0: So, I went from 250 glasses to 100 glasses.
1: Oh, wow.
0: So there was a big change. It was good. The rubble has been texting me the last few days
1: with
0: song suggestions, and I could never make heads nor tails out of them. So his last text to me was basically, go do what you want to do. So I'm sending that out to the rubble. I did what I wanted to do, which was play that song for you. Jacob Dylan, Jane Castorini, Jane C. Let's just go with Jane C because my glasses aren't working. Go where you want to go. And before that, Mamas and Papas, who was the original doers of that song with California Dreamin'. Got time for one more song before the news. This is the late, great Chris Rea with one of the most beautiful summer songs you'll ever hear. Yes, number 13. Thank you.

0: the great Chris Rea, Looking for the Summer. I want to say thank you to everybody who has reached out to us today. Been overwhelmed with your messages, texts, and emails. It is so genuinely heartwarming to hear from our listeners. You have such nice things to say, and we are so grateful that you have tuned in this afternoon and that you tune in to WMNF. And Chris is here with the
1: news.
0: We're
1: going to listen to...
0: Thank you.
1: From Middle of Nowhere, new release by Casey Musgraves and Miranda Lambert, doing a little tune called Horses and Divorces.
0: Horses and Divorces. Chris, take it away.
2: Thanks, Lulus, and good afternoon. I'm Chris Young with the WMNF News Headlines at 4:30. Last week, the League of Women Voters of the St. Petersburg area hosted a mayoral forum at the SPC Gibbs Campus Music Center. All six candidates in attendance presented their visions for affordable housing, traffic safety, lower electricity cost, youth programs, and the historic gas plant district. They also shared their views on Florida's proposed property tax amendment. Former NAACP St. Pete President Maria Scruggs and former St. Pete Fire Chief Jim Large said that if the amendment is approved, the city should take a closer look at its operations and spending on essential services.
3: The first place we would have to start is an assessment of our staffing levels and ensuring that the positions that we have are doing the work.
4: The first thing you have to do is you have to look, as Maria said, we have to go into City Hall and we have to look at the spending and see where our money is going.
2: Ken Welsh, Charlie Crist, Brandy Gabbard, Kevin Batdorf, Jim Large, and Maria Scruggs will face off in the August 18th primary. Today is National Hydration Day, and the Tampa Bay area is already feeling heat index values as high as 105. And older adults face unique dehydration risks. Mary Beth Braden is the director of adult daycare program at Neighborly. She works with seniors with significant cognitive impairment and says they carry unique dehydration risks.
5: Their brain has changed. You know, they don't have that sensor anymore that's telling them that they're thirsty. So they're not going to go for a drink like we would if we were thirsty.
2: A U.S. News and World Report suggests that anywhere from 40% to 66% of seniors may be chronically dehydrated. Braden says to watch out for signs of dehydration that may just look like old age, including confusion, fatigue, and muscle weakness. She also encourages people to schedule a hydration routine for their older loved ones. Efforts to shrink citizens' property insurance have brought the policy count for the state-run insurer to a record low. However, citizens' officials caution that an uptick is bound to occur, though it shouldn't be as dramatic as in the past due to new laws approved in 2022 and 2023. During a Tuesday board meeting, citizens said depopulation strategies over the past couple of years put the policy count at just under 279,000 as of last Friday. The number is down from 1.41 million in October 2023 as financial problems in the private market caused homeowners to fall into Citizens, which became the state's largest property insurer. At a recent state cabinet meeting, Florida Insurance Commissioner Mike Yaworsky said the insurance market is in a good place.
6: The market has not been healthier than it is today in at least a decade. Well-capitalized companies ready for the oncoming hurricane season should the worst happen. And so we find ourselves in a really good place.
2: Recent legislative changes targeted lawsuit costs incurred by insurers. The state has also benefited from a year without any hurricanes, which officials say has allowed some softening on homeowners insurance prices and growth in new carriers into the state. State leaders have long sought to hold down the number of citizens' policies, at least in part because of financial risks, if Florida gets hit by a major hurricane or multiple hurricanes. AP correspondent Haya Punjwani reports on a study on heat stress globally.
7: 1 billion more people face at least one day of extreme heat stress each year compared with past generations. That's according to a Nature climate change paper. Scientists analyzed a global data set of human heat stress. They found some subtropical countries are experiencing 50 more days per year of at least strong heat stress compared with the 1970s. The study's lead author, Rebecca Emerton, from the European Center for Medium Range Weather Forecasts, says the weather trajectory we're on means heat will intensify.
8: And as our atmosphere warms overall, it gets better at trapping heat, and other changes such as atmospheric circulation, solar radiation, cloud cover, it varies across the globe, the exact amount of each factor, but these all add up to us seeing more frequent, more intense, longer lasting heat waves.
7: The study adds that the rising temps are a result of the burning of fossil fuels, coal, oil, and gas. I'm Haya Pujwani.
2: There won't be any fireworks ban imposed by the state for Independence Day, but because of lingering drought conditions, Floridians and guests are being advised to be responsible when lighting devices that fly and explode. With 2,440 wildfires occurring across the state since the start of the year, Agriculture Commissioner Wilton Simpson today urged caution with fireworks and asked people to follow local burn regulations. Florida Forest Service Director Rick Dolan noted recent rains caused most counties to lift burn bans, but that still hasn't halted wildfire flare-ups. Tonight will be mostly clear with a low around 80. Tomorrow we'll have a 40% chance of showers and thunderstorms, mainly between 10 a.m. and 2 p.m. Otherwise, it'll be mostly sunny with a high near 94 and heat index values as high as 104. 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

0: Rockin' Rebels doing that in the background. We listened to a little You Gotta Walk and Don't Look Back. I'm going to send that out to our friend Scott Elliott. Keep walking, keep moving, keep going. We love you dearly. And that is Peter Tosh and Mick Jagger and from Bush Doctor here on WMNF's Traffic Jam. We also listened to a little Horses and Divorces, Kacey Musgrave and Miranda Lambert doing that from May of 2026, Lost Highway Records, and it is actually the sixth studio, middle of nowhere, here on Traffic Jam with the Lulus here. We come every Tuesday, and you never know what wildness you're going to hear, or whatever, here on WMNF.
1: Don't know what you're going to hear, wild or not.
0: So it's, as I mentioned before, 2026, June 23rd. It is Todd Rundgren's birthday yesterday. He turned 78. He's going to be in town tomorrow over at the Capitol Theater and Friday, Lori. And you know what? He is on his, this is an incredible tour. He's on his tour called Damned If I Do Tour. And my sister Renee is the huge Todd Rundgren fan.
1: I know she is.
0: I mean, she's got more Todd than I can even imagine.
1: The question is, does she have more than Laura Taylor?
0: I would think so, yeah.
1: You think so?
0: Oh, yeah, well, definitely. Okay. We could put the challenge out to them both.
1: Laura, if you're listening.
0: I love it.
1: Yeah. Give us a ring.
0: There you go. So we're going to listen to Just Another Onion Head from is a 1973 A Wizard. And then we'll see where it goes from there. A couple of Todd Rundgren as he visits our Clearwater area. To all you Todd Rundgren fans celebrating, 78 years old. He is still performing, and we love it. Here on WMNF, let's hit it with Todd Rundgren's Just Another Onion Head. Da, da, da.

0: to an Amazon. Well, this changes whole complexion.
1: I'm going to send that out to the Jolly Green Giant
2: pool.
1: Up in D.C. You know, Lori.
2: That song had fallen out of my head.
1: I don't know what to say other than...
2: Nothing.
1: You were all speechless on that one, right? Okay.
2: I can't even believe
1: it. But maybe it's just us. Maybe it's the real world out there thinks that those people did assault the pool.
2: Yeah, hey. Olympian guy went and assaulted the pool.
1: Ooh. Yeah, boy. Okay. Jolly Green Giant, Kingsman in the background.
2: I'm dying.
1: Oh, it's 4:55 if you got to be anywhere special. This is the Lulu Show, Linda Lou, Lori Lou, and...
2: I can't even talk. I'm laughing so hard.
1: Okay, well, it's almost done. There you go. We listen to Green River, the wonderful, the great Elin Jewell, as we remember her coming to Heat Wave. She's great, great, great. And we also listened to a little bit of... Oh, that one was good. Is That Love? Todd Rundgren doing that tune from his 1974 Todd tune. And, of course, just another Onion Head with Todd Rundgren once again in town tomorrow. 2 days worth of him from his Damned If I Do tour. Sending you out to Renee. So we're going to listen to this up going up to the news. I've Got a Thing About You, Baby, new artist. They're from Sweden. They came to Muscle Shoals to perform. This is a new release. So let's do this little soul music. And it is Jesper Lindell. There you go. Can't say it, but there.

0: Cat out of the bag. Telecaster master Bill Kirchen there. And a new CD out for him. And of course, you're listening to WMNF Tampa. What's coming up after the news, Lori?
1: We're going to hear something from Noah Kahan from his new LP, The Great Divide.
0: Stick around. We got an hour to go here on WMNF Tampa. Is that this

0: formed in 1989. That is Superchunk. They came out of North Carolina. They're still going strong. The song was this summer, and they're on tour in Europe right now. Before that, Rhett Miller, Love You Most in the Summertime, and started off with Noah Kahan, Deny, Deny, Deny. I don't know a lot about Noah Kahan, but I've listened to a lot of his music, and it is gorgeous. He is an international superstar, and I know that he played a concert in Boston, I think earlier this year, maybe last fall, and the album of that concert is on out now, and you can check it out. And when he's singing on it, everyone knows the words. They sing the songs with him all the way through from start to stop. It's really, really good. So
1: he grew up on a tree farm.
0: Yes, he did. In Vermont, the state of Vermont. Want to remind everyone to stay tuned because it is Tie-Dye Tuesday, and the tie-dyers in the house. I see Ed and Brad over there. And stay tuned for the Dream Clinic and In the Groove following. It's the best day on radio. And again, thanks to all of you who have written and called and emailed. It's wonderful to hear from you. It's so gratifying and heartwarming. This next song needs absolutely zero introduction, but I will suggest that you go to WMNF.org, go to our events, and buy your concert ticket. Chuck Prophet.

0: You look like a band conductor.
1: I love that song. And I was dancing in my seat. Perhaps my favorite summer song. And it doesn't even mention summer. It just mentions the snow
0: that?
1: Is gone. Mr. Josh Ritter. And I want to say that Marcy stole that song right out of my playlist for her Saturday's show.
0: Marcy does the best.
1: She does the best
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1: She does.
0: Words and Music, Saturday, 10 to 12. 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
0: Yep, we're still searching for our to-be-announced opener. How's that?
1: I like the TBA. You know, TBA is okay with me because we've got a superstar.
0: We've got so many local people out there that are wonderful.
1: Yes, there are. They are.
0: So, at any rate, there you go.
1: What's up after the news?
0: I can never go without hearing a Mavericks tune.
1: Nor should you.
0: There you go.
1: All right, Chris, how are you doing? You get to go home soon.
2: Very true.
0: What's cooking in your kitchen tonight, Chris?
2: It sounds like a grilled chicken type of night. That's what I'm feeling.
1: Okay. Well, very good. Are you going to make it yourself, or are you going to have someone make it for you?
2: Oh, I wish I had someone make it for me, but I'll make it myself.
1: Can I come over?
2: Yeah, sure.
0: Great. Thanks, Chris.
2: Thanks, Lulu, and good afternoon. I'm Chris Young with the WMNF News Headlines at 531. As drought conditions continue across the Tampa Bay region, water officials have decided to extend watering restrictions across the region to help protect the community's water supply. Today, the Southwest Florida Water Management District Board approved an extension of the modified Phase 3 extreme water shortage through October 1st. District staff report that the rainfall deficit for May 2026 was 11.4 inches. Water levels in rivers, lakes, and other resources continue to decline, while public water supplies are also low. Residents are limited to watering no more than one day per week and must comply with all current drought restrictions, including watering only on your designated watering day between midnight and 4 a.m. or 8 and 11:59 p.m. Today is National Hydration Day, and older adults may face unique risks of dehydration. According to Cleveland Clinic, adults 65 and older carry unique risks of dehydration due to having less water in their bodies and decreased kidney function. Mary Beth Braden is the director of the adult daycare program at Neighborly. She works with seniors who are facing significant cognitive impairment and says the signs of dehydration may be confused with natural aging.
3: Sometimes you might not see the signs as quickly because you would think it's just kind of, this is normal aging, you know, their confusion, this type of things. But it does cause confusion and fatigue and muscle weakness.
2: Summer officially started this week, and parts of Florida are already expected to see record heat. Up until now, sloths were covered by what's known as Florida's blanket permit to import Class 3 wildlife, like exotic birds, many reptile species, and certain small mammals. But moving forward, that blanket permit will no longer apply to sloths. Instead, a separate wildlife importation permit will be required. The application informs would-be permittees their facilities will be subject to inspection by FWC staff. Sam Truhl is with the Sloth Institute and says it's a good first step.
4: But I don't think it's enough to fully protect sloths. This seems to be, according to them, this seems to be the most that they can do, which is change the classification of sloth ownership and sloth importation within Florida.
2: Truhl and other sloth experts are pushing for bigger changes, including a federal ban on importing sloths into the U.S. Florida has a temporary ban in place through July 10th. The $114.5 billion budget for the next fiscal year was delivered to Governor Ron DeSantis today. DeSantis has 15 days to act on the fiscal package, which took 77 days to complete after the end of the regular session and other bills he received Tuesday. But the fiscal year begins July 1st, so a partial government shutdown would ensue if he doesn't sign the measure before that date. Also arriving on his desk today were budget-related bills, a tax cut measure, and the last piece of legislation from the regular session, which resurrects the emergency trust fund used to pay for declared emergencies. Last week, the League of Women Voters of the St. Petersburg area hosted a mayoral forum at the SPC Gibbs Campus Music Center. WMNF's Daria Miranova reports on how candidates would manage the city's budget.
5: All six candidates discussed issues like affordable housing, traffic safety, lower electricity costs, and the historic gas plant district. They also spoke on the Florida property tax amendment. Former Governor Charlie Crist called for transparency and budget controls.
6: We need to reduce property taxes. I have a plan that does that by 4.4 mills. That would save about $15 million a year for you, the taxpayer.
5: Kevin Baddorf, the former president of the Shore Acres Neighborhood Association, suggested reviewing high salary positions and supported tax cuts.
7: And I am in favor of the homestead exemption increase. That will provide a tax benefit to every homeowner in the lower end of the homeowner scale.
5: Councilwoman Brandi Gabbard pointed to her budget experience.
8: It is going to take a large sum of money to be able to even prioritize public safety in our city. And so I will be looking very carefully at how we continue to fund the essential services.
5: Current St. Pete Mayor Ken Welch argued that the major budget cuts resulting from the loss of property taxes would be challenging, especially as residents demand more city services.
9: And so it will be very difficult to cut $35 to $50 million from our budget. And that is one reason I oppose this.
5: Ken Welch, Charlie Crist, Brandi Gabbard, Kevin Baddorf, Jim Large, and Maria Scruggs will face off in the August 18th primary. For WMNF News, I'm Daria Miranova.
2: Tonight will be mostly clear with a low around 80. Tomorrow we'll have a 40% chance of showers and thunderstorms, mainly between 10 a.m. and 2 p.m. Otherwise, it'll be mostly sunny with a high near 94 and heat index values as high as 104. I'm Chris Young with the WMNF News headlines at 536 on 88.5 FM and WMNF.org.

0: Double shot of My Babies Love the Swing of Medallions. I don't even know. It just reminds me of summer.
1: I know is it reminds me of a sock hop.
0: Does it really?
1: Mm-hmm.
0: 66, they didn't do sock hops.
1: Excuse me. Yes, they did. I did sock hops.
0: In 66?
1: Yes.
0: Oh. Okay.
1: Yes.
0: Well, there you go.
1: Middle school. Middle school sock hops.
0: Oh.
1: I remember the first sock hop I went to. Listen to this. This is so silly.
0: Let's hear it.
1: There was a DJ, a professional DJ there from a local radio station. I don't recall who it was.
0: Yeah, they always had that too.
1: Yes,
0: yeah.
1: They did. And there were prizes. And I remember the prize for whatever it was, the dancing or whatever it was the album Fresh Cream. And he announced it so excitingly. And all of us 13-year-olds were standing there like, what the heck is that? Because we were all into our, 13, 14-year-old music. And Fresh Cream was a little beyond our years.
0: Really? Mm-hmm. Interesting.
1: Mm-hmm.
0: So,
1: I don't know why I told you that story.
0: I'm just standing here thinking,
1: playing
0: swinging medallions. Hey, we also listened to that great Raul Malo and his Mavericks performing. Cheryl was telling me, Cheryl does Saturday Soiree on Saturdays from
1: 6 to 8.
0: She said she's going to go see him, but they're Ruth Eckerd. I said, well, where do you dance? Because they don't allow it. So I'm sure she'll find a way, in the back.
1: Yep.
0: A little taste of honey with Herb Alvert.

0: run, run, run. I'm not going to be running tonight, but I don't run, run, run anymore anyways, Lori.
1: Your dog doesn't drag you down these streets.
0: They don't want to go. Walk,
1: your dogs don't want to go anymore.
0: Hey, this is WMNF Tampa. You listen to, what did we listen to then? We listened to that ZZ Top with Jeff Beck from 2016 doing that classic tune originally written by Merle Travis and 1955, Ernie Ford. There you go. And Roxy Music, In the Midnight Hour from Flesh and Blood, 1980 recorded. And Gypsy, written by Stevie Nicks, the wonderful Stevie Nicks, with her Fleetwood Mac, 1982. Heading you out of town here on WMNF. I guess we'll be around, right?
1: Next week.
0: Okay, we're going to run, run, run. Have a good weekend, everybody.
1: Thanks to each and every one of you. We love you. Peace.
0: I hope you dig everything you heard. And if not, then see you later, alligator. Hey, Neil Young, Crazy Horse, please remember this land is your land. It's not owned by anybody. It's our land.
1: Yes.
0: Keep the jolly green giant out.
1: You're a silly goose.
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Well, welcome to Tie-Dye Tuesday, my friends. The Freak Show smiling at you. Hope your ears are feeling pretty good. It's a great night for some solo Beatles. 1973 was a great year for solo Beatles. But you know what? Here's something brand new off that recent Paul McCartney album just came out.

past your house. Every night I'd look up at your window. The light was on. I saw your silhouette on the blind.

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Every night I walk by your window. Am I there inside your head? In every book you've ever read? 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

Well, as mentioned, 1973 was a huge year for solo Beatles, including Ringo right there with a song co-written by George Harrison called Photograph. And ahead of that, brand new Paul McCartney, As You Lie There, from that album that's called The Boys of Dungeon Lane. Just came out really, really recently. And John Lennon, Mind Games, and George Harrison, Don't Let Me Wait Too Long. Of course, our traditional Beatles opener right here every Tuesday on The Freak Show. Ed Green sitting in this chair, thrilled to be here and playing your request. I noticed as we were thanking people from our fundraising show, there was a request tucked in there for Steely Dan, as well as someone said, play more Zappa. And I thought, okay, it's The Freak Show, Tie-Dye Tuesday.

0: The Muffin Man is seated at the table in the laboratory of the Utility Muffin Research Kitchen. Reaching for an oversized chrome spoon, he gathers an intimate quantity of dried muffin remnants. And brushing his scapular aside, proceeds to dump these inside of his shirt. He turns to us and speaks.
1: Some people like cupcakes better. I, for one, care less for them.
0: Arrogantly twisting the sterile canvas snoot of a fully charged icing anointment utensil, he puts forth a quarter-ounce green rosette. Let's try that again. He puts forth a quarter-ounce green rosette near the summit of a dense but radiant muffin of his own design. Later, he says,
1: Some people,
0: like cupcakes exclusively, while myself, I say, there is not, nor ought there be, nothing so exalted on the face of God's gray earth as that prince of fools.

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0: All right, The Doors, by request, right here on The Freak Show. And of course, before that, Santana, their first album as well, 1969. 10 years after, Love Like a Man. Cricklewood Green was that 1970 album. Hey, let there be no doubt, this is WMNF Tampa. It's Tie Dye Tuesday and The Freak Show in all its glory.
1: Florida has a long and troubling history of voter disenfranchisement, and investigative reporter Daniel Rivero has spent years uncovering it. 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Daniel Rivero will discuss his award-winning book, Just Freedom, tracing Florida's decades-long battle over felon disenfranchisement, from Jim Crow to

0: Amendment 4. 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
1: But what you really don't want to miss is all these great songs coming your way right here on The Freak Show tonight. We got a birthday celebration coming up pretty soon, and that's just over the horizon. But to get us there, how about some requests? We had a request for The Outlaws, and we had a request for Lou Reed.

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Well, there's some new Riders of the Purple Sage from their 1973 album. Hey, we're back in that year again. The Adventures of Panama Red. That was a song called Kick in the Head, preceded by Rooster Rag from the band Little Feet, title track from their album called Rooster Rag, of course. And both those songs had something in common. Lyrics were written by none other than Robert Hunter. And we'll talk about Robert Hunter here in just a half a moment. But I want to remind you of a couple things real quick, especially about birthdays. But our friends at Skipper's Smokehouse this Friday are going to feature some musical friends, including Dennis Stadelman of Cope in his new three-piece trio, it's called. Three-piece, as in P-E-A-C-E. So that's something worth checking out for sure. And I also mentioned, as I said, some special birthdays today. And if it's your birthday, of course, it's special, isn't it? But it's our friend Steph Mulligan's birthday. Happy birthday to you, Steph. Sending love and big hugs your way. And it is also the birthday of Robert Burns. And I have to explain that here just for a minute. Robert Burns was born today, June 23rd, 1941. The great-great-grandson of the poet Robert Burns. You all heard of him, right? And he was born into a family with an alcoholic father, spent a few years in foster homes where books were his only real escape, and then his mother remarried, and he adopted the surname of his stepdad, which was Hunter. So now it's not Robert Burns anymore. Now it's Robert Hunter. And his new stepdad was a publisher. So it gave our friend Robert Hunter some writing lessons. And the family ended up moving and living on both coasts. But in 1961, Robert Hunter moved back to Palo Alto. And guess who he met? He met up with Jerry Garcia. He met up with David Nelson, who we just heard with the new Riders of the Purple Sage. And they all played music together, 1961, 1962. But then, of course, Hunter would rather write. And found out in 1962... while at Stanford University, he volunteered for psychedelic chemical experiments. Yeah, I remember those. Put on by the Navy and the Army and the all those people, CIA people. But it was he was basically paid to take LSD, mescaline, psilocybin, and enjoyed every moment of it, I guess, as his buddies Ken Kesey did and a few others, of course, that you'd recognize. But he wrote songs, and him and Jerry Garcia became a team. And of course, the first three songs he wrote were China Cat Sunflower, Saint Stephen, and Alligator. And it's just, if you're into the Grateful Dead's music at all, you'll understand what I'm talking about. But after the passing and the non-existence of the Grateful Dead, Robert Hunter teamed up with some wonderful people. So not only did we hear music from Little Feet, we heard music from the new Riders of the Purple Sage. We're also going to hear music from a Grammy award-winning bluegrass artist who has been in concert for WMNF before, and I'm talking about Jim Lauderdale. So here's some music, again, lyrics by Robert Hunter on all these songs.

the sky. There's no returning, 30,000 acres of Everglade burning. Southern Florida dries tender, lightning turned the swamp to cinder. Standing by the roadside, thumbing the air, brushing the ashes.

Well, that was Mickey Hart's Mystery Box right there, featuring the percussionist and friends Giovanni Hidalgo, Zakir Hussein, Sikiru Andupohu, and of course, lead vocals by the Mint Juleps. Love that stuff. And lyrics by Robert Hunter right there. The next step from the Mickey Hart's Mystery Box. Tiger Rose was Robert Hunter and friends, including Jerry Garcia on guitar, from that 1975 Tiger Rose album. Robert Hunter, It Must Have Been the Roses, his song, lyrics, and music. And started out with Jim Lauderdale, Alligator Alley, featuring, again, lyrics by our friend Robert Hunter. It's his birthday today, so we're celebrating Robert Hunter, lyricist for the Grateful Dead, profoundly worked with miracles, if you will, with Jerry Garcia and stuff over the years. And we're celebrating Stephanie's birthday today, too. So glad we can share that with you. You know what? Bob Dylan is one of the greatest songwriters and lyricists ever. And for him to allow someone in his writing circle says quite a bit. So here's some songs co-written by Bob Dylan and Robert Hunter.

0: Well, there's the Grateful Dead recorded on today's date, June 23rd, back in 1974, right here in Florida at the High Line Fronton in Miami. The only time they performed that Chuck Berry song called Let It Rock. Glad to get a train song in there for you friends as well. Hey, again, this is Tie-Dye Tuesday, the Freak Show on WMNF Tampa, Florida. My name's Ed Green, or should I say Grateful Ed, sitting in playing all these great songs. We're celebrating the birthday of Robert Hunter, who's the lyricist with Jerry Garcia in the Grateful Dead. He was born today, June 23rd, 1941. And we're going to continue that celebration with some of the later year Grateful Dead songs written, co-written, if you will, by Robert Hunter. But as we pause just for a moment to think about that, I want to share this with you, of course.
1: This is Frankie Mopar with The 60s Show, along with Patty, helping me out as much as possible. You will hear many songs from 1960 to 1969, which I think is the best decade of rock. Music is memories, so we will have a great time reminiscing. That's Saturday, 12 to 2 every week.
0: Oh, yeah. So there you go, a 60s show, a real 60s show right here every Saturday at noon. And hint, hint, that's followed by a 70s show from 2 until 4. But back to some Grateful Dead music, co-written, the lyrics by Robert Hunter. And we're going to hear music written with the keyboard player Vince Welnick. In the latter years, we're going to hear two other songs written by Robert Hunter and Jerry Garcia. Our first is to Alpine Valley, East Troy, Wisconsin, and the summer tour of 1988.

I love you. Believe it more. Oh.